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0: emotions, your love, your dreams, your checkbook, your essence, your sweat, your screams, your security, your sobriety, your innocence, your society, yourself, your place, your distance, your space.
1: Go back to bed, America. 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

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Here's American Gladiators. 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Shut up. 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Here is American Gladiators. Here is 56 channels of it. Watch these pituary retards bang their fucking skulls together and congratulate you on living in the land of freedom. Here you go, America. You are free to do as we tell you. 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

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Here is 56 channels of it. Watch these pituary retards bang their fucking skulls together and congratulate you on living in the land of freedom. 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

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I don't know what a noise. Ahem. When you feel something, you feel it. 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

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Motherfucking DEFCON 27. 27 years of this motherfucker, and y'all out here. Hack the motherfucking planet. Hack the planet. Boom. Give it up for my man Max James right here. And this is his dad. This is a father-son duo. Amplitude problem. Yeah, yeah. We out here, baby. DEFCON 27. I'm next. Listen to these motherfuckers. They dope. They dope. I love you. I love you. I love you. I'm in a bear suit. Line friends, bitch. Line friends. We out here. All right. Give it to him, Max.

Thank you, DEF CON. So this whole album is based on the Hacker Manifesto by Lloyd Blankenship. If you happen to find this thing on Bandcamp, all proceeds go to the EFF. So feel free to give all your money to that. This next song is called Electronic Pulse, and it's for my homegirl, Zyphora.

0: arrested after bank tampering. Damn kids, they're all alike. But did you and your three-piece psychology and 50s techno brain ever take a look behind the eyes of the hacker? Did you ever wonder what made him tick, what forces shaped him, what may have molded him? I'm a hacker. Enter my world. Mine's a world that begins with school. I'm smarter than most of the other kids. This crap they teach us bores me. Damn underachievers, check. They're all alike. I'm in junior high or high school, and I've listened to the teachers explain for the 15th time how to reduce a fraction. I think I understand it. No, Ms. Smith, I didn't show my work. I did it in my head. Damn kid probably copied it. They're all alike. I made a discovery today.
1: Roll down.
0: I found a computer.
1: DEFCON, how we doing?
0: This is pretty cool. It does what I want.
1: Good to hear you.
0: If it makes a mistake, it's because I screwed it up.

commencing system check. Treble. Online. 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Base.

vast cosmos. Millions of civilizations created and destroyed. And what does any of it really matter anyway? The truth of the matter is that nothing matters but the countdown to this moment.

Doing it again. Doing it again.

0: can't fix the schedule and you can't fix the timing on in Fruity Loops, can you?
1: Yeah, I can do that.
2: Yo, check it out.

Now, there's a pretty obvious thing you can do straight out, which is, well, there are strings. We can just inject the appropriate strings to make it look like a new CN is there. So this is the organization string, organization name, and then we're going to have it have the printable string badguyinc.com/cn=www.badguy.com. So now, when the CA does their dump, what they get is signature okay, subject equals O equals bad guy inc, and then this injected slash cn=www.badguy.com. Now, OpenSSL has four modes for emitting text. It is clearly meant to have its text processed. All of the non-default modes are secure. So, now the exploitability depends on how the text auditor is actually handling its, now one thing you might notice is that we have a couple CNs here. We have the injected CN, which came first, and we have this real CN, the bank CN. Interesting question. What does the parser do when there are multiple CNs? This isn't just a question for what the text parser does. This is a completely valid question for what happens if you submit a PKCS 10 request with multiple common names and that gets through to a client. That's a really good question because literally every possible thing has been implemented. OpenSSL will give you the first one. IE will take them all. Firefox takes the last one. First, all-inclusive, last, fail. So, what, of course, should the correct policy be? Well, this is wonderful. If you go to the RFCs, and people were scrubbing through the RFCs for, like, weeks, they finally found one RFC that specified correct behavior. In parentheses, most specific. They don't actually define most specific anywhere in the RFCs, but they do say the words most specific. So, I said OpenSSL usually gives you the first CA, or first CN. It doesn't have to. The OpenSSL developers realized the situation, and they went ahead and made their API such that you could run it in a loop in this particular manner, and it would give you each common name until it exhausted. However, nobody actually uses this API. Everyone just calls X509 get text by NID. You see this in every project that we looked at. Clause, Open1X, WGET, Bacula, Neon, OpenLDAP. Any CA that was based on using X509 name get text by NID would only see and would only validate the first common name. So what would you do with this? Well, we want wildcards, but there's an interesting limitation with wildcards. Netscape says, if I see a cert with a star, cool, the certificate is valid for every name in the world. Internet Explorer says, I'm pretty sure if I see a certificate with a star, the certificate authority was probably hacked. I'm just chicken. I'm not going to do it. So what you have to, it will allow a star, but it wants a couple labels first. So you can get star.docsparrow.com, but you can't get just star. So what you would have is you would have a PKCS 10 request with three labels. The first CN is for www.attacker.com. That's for the CA to see and validate because they'll send attacker.com an email, and attacker owns attacker.com, so it's great. Second one will be www.bank.com. Specify a particularly interesting target, and IE gets to see that. And the third one will just be the star, and that'll be what Netscape gets. So what is a CN anyway? X509 is written to a specification called ASN1, which I'm pretty sure was designed to make small puppies cry. It's designed to be very fast to parse. It's actually very fast to crash under fuzzing. 2002, the Protoss project actually fuzzed SNMP and pretty much destroyed every router on the planet. Now, I will say every certificate authority has an ASN1 listener listening publicly and anonymously via PKCS10. Ideally, they're all built on ASN1 stacks that got hardened back when we hardened, back when we dealt with all the SNMP vulnerabilities. Ideally.
People have been warned, but we are a little worried about just fuzzing against ASN1 stacks here. This is cool. One of the other things that can happen with any sort of text injection layer is SQL injection. This stuff is put into a database and we work on it. It turns out the CAs figured this out a few years ago. Quite literally, because of little Bobby tables, XKCD actually helped secure a bit of the internet. Awesome. Apparently, after Little Bobby Tables came out, a lot of people were introduced to SQL injection by that comic strip, and the certificate authority guys were like, you know, we could totally get something with a common name of drop the entire certificate database. We should do something about that. So I thought that was kind of cool. Cheers for XKCD. Now, this is cool. In ASN1, common name, that's the nice handle. That's what we speak as English speakers. But language is hard, and localization is difficult. Not everyone knows what common name means. If you're a Chinese speaker, you have no idea. So what ASN1 does is it actually has all of these what are called object identifiers identified by number. So say, instead of common name, it's 2.5.4.3. It's a hierarchical namespace. Now, what does this actually look like on the wire? What are the actual bytes? Well, there's something called ASN1 BER, Basic Encoding Rules. And this is a tag length value file format. Very simple introduction. You have an OID, which means your first byte is 6. And so you have a tag, 6, length, some number of bytes, and there are like 3 different ways of encoding the number of bytes because it's ASN1 and it hates you. The actual numbers are encoded in base 128. So this is how it works. If you have just a 06, that means the number is 6, and then there's a period after. If it's 86, means the number is still 6, but this is one digit of a multi-digit number, with each digit being in base 128. So 86 is 6, and there's another digit coming. And it's big endian if you're curious. So let's look at a simple OID. 2543 is 6, which is the object identifier. 3, length 3. 25 is encoded as a 55 because they're trying to save a byte. And then 4 is just 4, and 3 is 3. So 6, 3, 55, 4, 3. Very nice, very simple. Get a little more complicated. Let's do 1, 2, 8, 40, 1, 1, 3, 5, 4, 9, 1, 1, 1. That'd be RSA encryption. Okay, well, tag is 6, length is 9. Now you have a value of 2A, which is 1.2. 8648. Great summary of what's going on here. This is 6 times 128. So 86 minus 80 is 6. So 6 times 128 plus 72 is 840. And there's the 840. And then we have the same for the big number, and we have 3 ones. So 06, 09, 2A, 86, 48, 86, F7, OD, 01, 01. 01. I missed a 1. Subattacks. Leading zeros. One can have a tag of 6, a length of 3, and then 55, 04. And then instead of just 3, we have 83, which is 0 times 128 plus 3. So it's still 3. This has been seen before. We saw this in a few LDAP attacks. But suppose we actually had 2.5.4.00003 and then had that equal to www.bank.com. What would this actually be seen as a common name? OpenSSL tells us to go pound sand. It still actually does render out 2543. But it's a semi-collision. It does not actually resolve back to CN. So no text parser would actually see it as a common name. Netscape also sees 2543, object identifier 2543, but it does not resolve that back to common name either. IE just sees the common name. Cool. So now we have multiple things that can be in an X509 common name that are valid that will be seen as the certificate authority making an assertion of browser domain identity. This is not the only way we can do this. Another thing we can do
is do what's called a semantic integer overflow. Now, integer overflows are one of the most common vulnerabilities in software today. Programmers tend to forget that if an arithmetic operation gets large enough, it will actually loop back to zero or loop back to the beginning. This is a common problem for memory allocation. You have situations where it's essentially, I need more memory, I need more memory, I need more memory. You know what? I don't actually need that much memory. Then the system, rest of the system assumes it has some ungodly amount of memory, and everything fails. So we have an arithmetic operation. This is essentially what ASN1 is doing with base 128, multiplies and adds. What happens if we make it add past 2 to the 64? What happens if we have 2.5.4.2 to the 64 plus 3? Well, what happens is OpenSSL has a big num library. It deals with it fine. It actually does not have a boundary enforced by hardware. Netscape overflows, but it overflows just like it overflowed with the leading zeros. It renders to 2.5.4.3, but it does not actually get rendered back to a CN. I.e., you just win. You get another CN. So 2.5.4 to the 64 plus 3 is another way of expressing common name. I want to point out one of the reasons we had ASN1 do it this way is because they didn't want to have to worry about canonicalization. They're like, look, there's uppercase common name, lowercase common name, all sorts of spaces and tabs. Why don't we just have a numeric representation of a number, and that grammatically will be simple? Well, this implementation bug tends to throw that out the water. Now, that being said, most CAs extract a common name and throw away the rest. Well, good. Is there anything malicious that we could get into a common name? Can't throw out my common name because that's actually what they're validating. Well, what's in a common name? You have an object identifier and a printable string. And strings are simple. It's a tag, 13, a length, some number of bytes, and then just simple ASCII text. What could be wrong with that? Well, it turns out there's 13 different forms of strings in ASN1. And you can use the other kinds. Two of the really interesting ones are BMP strings, which are a variant of UTF-16, a Unicode variant. Or then there's Unicode string, which is 4-byte Unicode. It's UTF-32. That means when I'm saying 2-byte and 4-byte, I mean saying 2 bytes per character or 4 bytes per character. Now, why is this interesting? Well, first off, there's a trivial read AV in OpenSSL's PKCS10 parser. There's nothing more fun than messing around with an ASN1 editor by hand and then seeing, it just crashed. I wonder if this is exploitable. Turns out it's not. But here's what was happening. They were saying, we are going to advance through this string until we hit the exact byte where we are at the end of the string. And then if they had a four byte character, they would advance 4 bytes. So what this meant is, let's say your string was not actually a multiple of 4. It would want to terminate on the 8th byte, but there's only, 7 bytes in there. Or, what is it? You basically miss the terminator, excuse me. A little tired, need to drink. It's not actually exploitable. You miss the terminator, but you don't actually write any memory after missing the terminator. So it just reads off into a guard page, and you have no fun. Now, fun with printable strings. There are two ways of ending a string with text. You can have an explicit length field, which is what ASN1 has, or you can have a null terminator, OXOO. So-called C strings use null terminators at the end of them. What happens when you put a null terminator into a common name? OpenSSL deals with it fine. It actually converts that null into /XOO. So you end up with, say, www.defcon.org, /x00www.oxoo.com. As far as the CA is concerned, this is a host inside of the oxoo.com domain. It will do domain validation against oxoo, which as the attacker I actually own. However, the browser stops at DEFCON, and so you end up with a DEFCON certificate. If this is Netscape,
And if I was in a particularly bad mood,

Or if I was Moxie Marlin Spike, who found the exact same attack, good job, man, I would have instead gotten this cert for just star null.oxoo.com and just had a cert forever. That would be great for every site. But I actually didn't feel like having that those kind of bits on my hard drive. Something about my hard drive is getting leaked. But I still owe a beer. So, we actually have a lot of progress in getting null and CN fixed. Moxie was like, wow, you know, this is not actually vulnerable in Firefox 3.5. No, we've been working on that, dude. So, I do want to say Moxie probably has the best exploit for all of this. Do you mind if I tell him? All right. So, you might say, okay, Dan, you can impersonate a website. What's the big deal? Well, it turns out Firefox downloads code updates over SSL. So, yeah, if you're on LAN, if your, you know, DNS is cache poisoned, if anything is in path, you launch Firefox, it goes to the internet over SSL and says, hey, is there any new code for me? It should have worked fine, but one of these other certificate authorities has screwed them. So even though Mozilla has a reasonable certificate authority that would never do anything bad, whoever Moxie was dealing with actually was more than happy to issue a certificate that ultimately was valid for Mozilla as well. So most CAs should be clean, but we really do want this stuff at this point, but we really do want this fixed client side. So the latest NSS already blocks nulls. Firefox 3.0 will have it soon. Opera should be covered soon, and IE and Safari are testing their fixes at the moment. So, at the end of the day, what am I suggesting? What am I saying here? Should we just move everything to DNSSEC and tell the CAs to go find a new line of business? No, you're not going to believe this. The suckers are actually useful. One of the really nasty problems that people keep trying to define away, keep trying to decide isn't actually a security risk, are semantic name collisions. We have our elite attacks with null terminators, but you know, www.bank-of-america.com works fine for users. They don't care. They also don't care about certificate warnings, by the way. We have a lot of dreams about, like, users. Really, we're dreaming about a universe containing nothing but us. A universe containing nothing but us is an even more terrifying concept. So, there's a problem. Somebody needs to be out there able to assert that www.bank-of-america.com, that should not get a certificate. Someone needs to be in a position to be able to say that this is a collision, a semantic collision. Even though it's different characters, no human is going to see the difference. If you think it's easy, think about other languages. Think about other countries. Think about the equivalent of these dashes in China for one of China's largest banks. The only people with boots on the ground, with local knowledge, with actual brand awareness, are actually these certificate authority companies. So they went ahead and they built something called extended validation, where they throw some really random crap into X509. It doesn't work wonderfully well because it's just not the right technology for it, but it allows the CA to express their special knowledge that they actually made sure this name doesn't look like any other name, and in return, the browser changes the user interface a little. You get a green bar. Now, extended validation has gotten a lot of flack lately. It's gotten flack because while it is wonderful for defending against phishing attacks, somebody went off and said that it deals with the fact that a bunch of CAs have crappy issuing policies. It doesn't do anything about that. If you have a badly issued certificate, the badly issued certificate can actually interfere with the extended validation version. This is by design. It is a pain in the ass to get a EV certificate. And if you needed to go through that pain in the ass for every ad network, every analytics system, every image server, it would just, there'd be no EV sites in the universe. So the perfect is the enemy of the good. The browsers did not actually design a barrier between EV and DV. So people are surprised by this.
It was talked about publicly by a couple of guys, by Colin Jackson, Adam Barth 2 years ago. It was in my slide deck last year. Some CAs really did get out of sync, though. They ran their mouth. They said, no, no one could ever exploit this. And so Mike Zussman and Alexander Sotorov actually did some really cool demos with exploiting that lack of a security boundary. But there is no security boundary, so there can't be. So what do we do? We do need to get the damn DNS route signed. Sorry, it has to happen. It will spawn a bunch of development where we can start using the really nice traits of DNS. To exclude insecure suppliers and to delegate authority effectively. We bootstrap other protocols from SSH to IPsec to PGP to SSL. We put the hash of all of these certificates in DNS. And now consider, since DNSSEC inherits DNS's exclusivity, you still have a cert, it still has the X509 GUI, it still gets to say extended validation, but other certificates will not work. The DV certs from every other vendor will actually be excluded. So you will have the best of both worlds. You will have the certificate authority being able to use the actual useful content they bring to the table, or you can the actual useful stuff they bring to the table while being able to exclude insecure suppliers. So, in summary, X509 is messy. Operationally, its lack of segregation and delegation makes it really expensive to use, forces really painful decisions to be made. Technically, the technology is really fragile. The orgs are doing the best they can. We got to give them better stuff to work with. That's what I'm working on with DNSSEC. So, that's what I got. Nope, open for

0: entire piece of the net is dead right now. Sorry, you can blame someone for the fact that you don't get a live demo, or the slides immediately, or the code immediately. But I'm sure if you harass me enough after this, I'll give it to you on CD or USB or something. But the big thing is the code actually exists, as opposed to last year where it's like, oh, yeah, I'll go write it later. No, no, now the code actually exists. So, flipping the order around, we're going to start at the top of the stack. We're going to talk about a hack that I discovered, I don't know, 2.5 years ago, and I've been keeping it silent because I kind of felt they were going to patch it right after I got, you know, got it out. So I've been playing with this myself for a while, and this sucks. This really does need the live demo for you guys to see it. It turns out ActiveX, you can use it for more than deploying spyware. Gator is not the only thing that you can do with ActiveX. You could actually deploy anything, any piece of code at all. So I've got this great history. I'll go around, go to these talks, and I find an internet kiosk, and I'm like, am I using this, you know, web browser stuff? I want SSH. And usually at this point, I go ahead and I do my live demo and go to a web page, and poof, what pops up? An SSH client. How did I do that? How does this work? Well, it turns out, normally ActiveX applications have to be specifically compiled to be, oh, this is for a web page, this is an OCX, this has been specially done. It turns out none of it's necessary. You just sort of put in an executable and it just works. And OCXs have these things called GUIDs, they're signatures that say, ah, yes, this is its globally unique identifier. Yeah, IE doesn't check it, they don't care. That's it. Now you might think, now damn, this must be very hard to make an executable work. You have to sign it, it needs to be signed. The signature doesn't need to be anything you can't generate in about 2 lines of code, but you need to sign it. Dan, how am I going to do this? I know, scary 10-character commands. Make your cert, convert it to an SBC, sign it, and then you have an object. And the object, instead of foo.ocx or foo.wax or whatever, foo.exe. And that class ID doesn't matter. It just needs to be some class ID. Now, this is interesting, but it's not cool. It's not awesome. Why? Because you could just sort of take an executable file and make it the href on a web link, and it would just sort of work. The IE says to the user, that's a nice executable. Should I open it? I do this all the time for PuTTY. So this is just sort of a stunt to make it an object. Now where it gets cool, you notice sometimes Windows executables are, well, they're just not complete by themselves. They need some support files, some DLLs, some bitmaps and whatnot. Wouldn't it be nice if instead of having to run this really painful install procedure, you just went to a web page and everything just auto-unpacked and there you were? No problem, boss. You can also sign cab files. And you make your object a cab file and you sign it, and in the cab you put all your stuff. Now you may be familiar with cabs, you know, also seen in Windows setup, whenever it built itself from cabs. And so you put a stupid little INF file inside. And the INF file is there so the application knows how to do a setup, how to build itself. Well, you basically say, well, my installer is just like the command that I want this thing to run. You don't install, you just run it from the setup directory. Now, what's great is not only do you run it from the setup directory, but after you're done, it goes ahead and clears itself off. Usually. So, now I know it's really hard. You make an INF file that has that. It doesn't need to be any INF file name will work. And then you generate the cab using the command called cabarc. That's it. All you do is you take your cab, instead of foo.exe, it's foo.cab. Now, any Windows application you want, right off a web page. That's how it works. And I'd show you this great demo. I mean, I've got this demo. You click a link and, oh, look, packet sniffer. You click a link. Oh, look, SSH client. You click a link. Oh, look, I can push a person down the stairs. No, I'm serious. There's this great game called Porus Durvok. Came out at Assembly 02 last year. Basically, you push a guy down the stairs. And that's how you say, screw you, all you Flash applications that think you're so cool. So, that's the high level, we're going to screw with stuff talk. Now we go ahead and we get into what's all good, the TCP/IP stuff. So, how many people here were here at my talk last year? Got some loyalty going on. Thanks, guys. So, last year I came out here with a 12-pack of Coronas, and by the time I got off stage, there were none left. I'm sorry, you know, I work for a company. I can't do that again, you know. I really wish there was some way this could still happen, you know. But I can't do it. I could have nothing to do with this, guys. However, I will be very happy with people in the audience who happen to mess with my head. So here's the deal, guys. This is not a BS thing. You are here to fuck with my head like I'm here to fuck with yours. Write notes, take notes, like Fizz here last year, who I unfortunately totally forgot to give props to. Been bugging me all year. So if I am happy, good things may occur. Welcome to DEF CON. So what are we talking about? Well, what pisses me off? What pisses me off is trying to get an IP address when there's no DHCP server to say, here you go, Dan. Go have one. Have fun. So I started a little research. I'm like, how do we go ahead and we fix this problem? Well, what's the classic approach? Well, ARP goes ahead and it, you know, spews out all this traffic looking for IP to MAC address translations. Now, let me go ahead and take a second for the people in the audience who don't know, I don't know, the absolute precise mechanism of ARP. The way Ethernet works, it's a little like taking a taxi. If you're going somewhere in town, you're going to take a taxi. You're going to use local transport. But if you're traveling 3,000 miles to some random conference, well, you're still going to take a taxi because you still need to get wherever you are ain't where you want to be. But you're going to take a taxi to the airport. Now, this is very much how Ethernet works. In Ethernet, you look, okay, am I going somewhere on my network? If so, I tell the taxi driver, hey, you know, let's go to this address in wherever we are. And as is anything, anytime you want to go to a destination, you want to go to a store, you go to Yahoo, you get the address, you get the local address. That's what ARP does. It gets the local address. But let's say you want to go too far to go by taxi. Then you go to the airport. You take the address of the airport. Your destination is still really far away, but your address that you're taking the taxi to is the airport. Now let's talk about some new techniques. Well, router detection. Turns out you can bounce packets, still talking locally, you can bounce packets off of routers. That's how you decide, find out that they are routers. One of the things you need to do when you're on a network is you need to find out, well, what's a router? So you go look at all the MAC addresses that are out there. And you just basically send them traffic. And you send them traffic in a way such that you see, hey, I need you to send this local packet, ideally to me. And you see if you get something back. It's the basic equivalent of going to the airport and picking up another taxi and going somewhere else local in town. That's how you know it's an airport, because it's very easy to pick up taxis there. So the first new thing is you can send a packet to a Cisco on your LAN, and you can detect that it's a router, because if you basically back address to yourself, in other words, you take an IP in its addressable range, like, you know, you basically say, I'm still coming to the same city, it'll go ahead and it'll send traffic back to you. Now, it turns out you need to go ahead, and when you're talking to the router and doing this spoofed local transaction, you need to actually be telling the router you're coming to somewhere local. So you can actually figure out the ranges within which the router will route locally on your interface based off of what is the range of acceptable IPs. So you try a 10.0, a 10.1, 10.2, you see what is the range. You do what's called a binary search. It's relatively straightforward. It works really quickly. Now here's work that's really interesting. This is whatever. What if all the IP addresses are taken? What if you just don't have any more? Well, and this is not a theoretical issue. When I was at Black Hat, I'm like paying, you know, can I go ahead and have an IP? I've got some hacking to do. And she's like, Dan, I'm sorry, you know, all the exhibitors have taken the IPs. I'm like, that sucks. Check this out. How do we normally, how do we get new IP addresses? Well, we use NAT. NAT means, you know, the net is only respecting one IP address. Usually the IP address that you're getting from your DSL provider or something. Usually. I don't do things usually. So what this basically means, if you send a packet from this magic IP, packets will be returned to this magic IP. Now, problem two, multiple hosts need to be networked. You've got one address, you've got multiple hosts. So what NAT does is it takes this one address that the outside world likes, and it uses a different range internally, and then it translates between the two. So we've got here what I just described, a problem where the network is out of IP addresses. They're all in use. There are more hosts that want IPs than there are IPs to give. Well, we couldn't use NAT. I mean, there's not even one IP, right? We don't have anything. Anyone here ever heard of an ARP man in the middle attack? So you just sort of take someone else's IP. And now you've got an IP that the outside world likes. You tell the client you're the router you're the client, you now control traffic for an externally respected IP address. You NAT off of someone else's IP, guys. So this is relatively straightforward. You've taken someone's IP and, hang on, how am I going to do this? Usually I do this with a couple hands. So, we're going to do this. What's up? Can a goon go ahead and give this guy a mic?
1: What if the router doesn't support gratuitous ARP?
0: Ah. A, surprisingly rare. B, you go ahead and you wait, and sooner or later they will update their cache. And when you try, basically you're stuck in a delay mode. Because then you basically go ahead and try to find a silent node that is still out there, and you convince the router, because at this point it's expired from his cache, at this point you go ahead and you feed him. So you might say, Dan, you know, how come you're a heck of a lot, you're going to beat the legitimate host? Well, because I use raw packets and I'm not messing around with kernels and I write really fast code. But you're absolutely right. If you have a router that is not respecting gratuitous ARPs and has a very small window in which it's willing to accept ARP cache updates, then you're not in a good place. All right, so basically what happens, you man in the middle against an existing IP. So now you are passing someone else's traffic, legitimately. Packet goes from the client to the router, packet goes from the router, you send it, you manually move it back to the client. But there's another possibility. In this second magic network of yours, you are injecting traffic into this other person's IP. And the traffic goes out. Traffic comes back. You say, hey, wait a second. Do I recognize this? Does this correspond to a packet from an outgoing session that I went ahead and initiated and not the legitimate client? Well, then I'm going to go ahead and I'm going to NAT it back where it was supposed to be. And if it's not something I recognize, that must be a packet to the legitimate host. So basically, you get to splice in. Now you might say, Dan, this is pretty black hat for you. You usually just mess with stuff. You don't do anything that's just for attacks. Well, the day I do something that's just for attacks is the day I'm not very creative. Because it turns out this is a great, great way to migrate a server from one machine to another. Because think about this for a second. You can go ahead, you start up a second server, and it handles all new sessions. The old sessions, you keep moving back to the old host. And since you're keeping track of all the sessions you're moving, you know the moment the old host has no one else listening. So this goes ahead and lets you do a graceful migration. It lets you do a phased migration. It links in with change control and change management. These are all kind of really cool things in the, if you take the network down, I'm going to kick your ass world. So, wait, get someone the mic. Ah, very, very little. I mean very, very little. I mean the code I'm doing, I cannot make it get past like 0.5% CPU on like a really weak processor. It turns out NAT is really, really low CPU. That's why idiot boxes can do it. So don't even worry about load. It does get a little bit questionable if you are starting to get into the thousands, tens of thousands, hundreds of thousands of sessions model. Then you actually want to go ahead and you don't use some random proof of concept. You use a dedicated load balancer box. All right, so more tricks. Oh, yeah, so this little word of warning. This is the kind of thing that people have been discovering every 3 or 4 months for the past 10 years. It turns out when there's a Scanran scan, or there's a big port flood, or scanning flood. A router has to go ahead and it ARPs and says, okay, what's the local address for all of these IP addresses? And some of them aren't there. So these requests are broadcast. When you receive an incoming session or incoming scan, not only do you see the scan, you also see all these broadcasts. So even on a switch network, your paranoia level can be increased because, oh, wait a second, not only am I getting flooded, but I see evidence everyone around me is getting flooded as well. It's an additional thing we can do for paranoia. I'm serious. It's rediscovered every 3 or 4 months. I think I'm the latest guy since Mr. P, you know, the PCAP team. Linkat, neat little fun toy. So, you know, packet coding is great. Packet coding is wonderful. I'm actually working really hard to make it easier, working on libpaketo to make it so you can just have a nice unified interface for the network. You don't need to go through the misery that I did, you know, I code so you don't have to, all that stuff. But that being said, at the end of the day, some of you just do not want to muck around with C. You do not want to muck around with my language of choice, my library of choice, and whatnot. But you know what? I think anybody who's anyone who's even done any programming can handle moving around raw text. That's it. Like, raise your hand if you've ever used copy and paste in a clipboard. I'm here to support you. So, let's talk about some fun stuff we can do with Linkat. First of all, we can run the net through strings. Strings is a very simple tool. It basically says, hey, does this look like something a human being could read? Oh, it is? Okay, I'll go ahead and I'll dump it to screen. So it trashes all the headers. But you actually get to see every single type of packet that's going on in the network that's human readable. Unfortunately, the text on screen is not human readable because it's really tiny. Damn. But basically what you're seeing there is, oh, there's a CDP packet, there's a C2900XL on that network, here's a web request to my website, and, you know, some other stuff, PHP, the Cisco identifying its interface, and so on. Turns out you don't even need Linkat to do this. You run tcpdump dash w, and run dash, saying go ahead and spit the output out to the standard out. The dash S2000 says give me the entire packet, and then you pipe that into strings. And what do you see? Again, you see the raw packet data run through strings. And so we see some UPnP traffic, some SSH traffic, and that thing down there, EJEDESCAs. Yeah, that's how IBM decided it would be a good idea to encode the name BSD. Yeah, so Samba SMB, the spec was basically written in about 1984 by some very, very strange IBM engineers. I someday must buy them a drink. They're some strange folk. So, ping over copy and paste. This is me supporting you guys. So I go ahead and I go up there and I go ahead and I ping news.com. What happens at that Linkat window? I see, and it's in the blue text, those are the bytes that contain a ping. And you'll see at the end, if you're really, really close to the string, 30, 31, 32, 33, 34, 35, it's basically a stock little ICMP header. Now I go ahead and, so when I do the ping, the blue thing is what was sent, the green is the response from the internet, from news.com. And as you see at the top, there's an actual response. Now, we go ahead and we copied that. Now we go and we put Linkat in, not only do we receive packets, we also send them. We take that same green string of bytes and we paste it, that's it. And it shows up on the network in blue. And in green is the reply. Clippy just forged a ping. All right, so let's move on to Scanran, the toy that everyone loves. Scanran, what is it? I'm not here to repeat the talk last year, don't worry. I'm a little more creative than that. Not much, but a little. Oh, wait, Goon, can we get a mic over here? Oh, forget it, I'm probably closer.
2: It's a stateless TCP port scanner that uses the concept of TCP SYN cookies.
0: Man's got it. And you don't. One of the cooler things that I didn't really talk about that much last year is Scanran isn't just a really fast port scanner. It happens to be able to use the TTL value to estimate how far a packet has traveled. Now, this has been done before. You know, notably, POF, the passive OS fingerprinter, has a module that does this. But I go ahead and I'm starting to point out, you know, we can go ahead and we can use TTLs. Let me give you a little bit of background.

4 times. Not necessarily there are evil people like Fizz here who might fuck with the net. But in general, if you receive a packet with a TTL of 50, it went 14 hops. If you receive a packet that has a TTL of 15, it went 17 hops. Yeah. So, you know, you wonder why when you ping a host, it shows you the TTL. Because this was realized, you know, 10, 15 years ago. The only thing is, you can actually apply it to arbitrary traffic. If anyone here is working on P2P, please go ahead. Use the TTLs on the incoming traffic to try go ahead and shrink the maximum number of hops that your virtual network that you've overlaid goes ahead and uses. Because you're connected and can tell it like 40 or 50 machines. Guess what, guys? You can go ahead and look at the TTLs and figure out which ones are close on the network and which ones are far away. And will it be a perfect optimization? No, but it'll be a heck of a lot better. So, some returns from ScanRand. One, we've got email hijacking. This was at Black Hat Con, and I'm testing ScanRand, making sure I'm not about to look like an idiot. And I'm like, oh, okay, so I see, you know, it's 19 hops away for my web server, 19 hops away for my SSL server. But somehow my mail server has teleported to 4 hops away. Not the rest of my machine, just my mail process. Yeah, so the hotel was hijacking all our outgoing email. Busted. This is one of the problems with hijacking, guys. You go ahead and you screw with the TTL, and it's not straightforward to figure out what it's supposed to be. So, this is an opportunity for someone to correct me, by the way. So, we went ahead and we detected that all traffic to port 25 anywhere on the internet was being routed through this hotel server. This lasted about 5 or 10 minutes after I discovered it because I mentioned it to the wrong person. So that's one thing you can do with ScanRand. Look for differences in the TTLs when you do your scans. Another thing is we can go ahead, look at this thing. It's hard to see, but basically we have 3 different situations here. We have up ports that are 11 hops away. We have down ports that are 12 hops away. We have down ports that are 22 hops away. What's going on here? Well, it turns out that the PIX firewall, when it blocks a packet, the packet decrements all the way to the PIX. And then the PIX looks at it and says, I'm supposed to block it. And it flips the addresses around, it flips the ports around, it sets the response to a reset ACK, and it sends it back out. Now note, I did not say it sets the TTL back up to 255 or 128 or 64. So what happens is the packet decremented all the way there, and it decrements all the way back. That's why a legitimate up is 11 hops away, but somehow a illegitimate down is 22 hops away, because 11 times 2 is 22. Yes. That's what I'm here for. This doesn't work. This does not work nearly as much as I wish it still did. Unfortunately, the problem with giving talks that a bunch of NAT vendors go to is they get a clue from you. This is why I didn't talk about the ActiveX thing for so long. So yeah, so ICMP errors contain a full copy of the IP packet that elicited them. Yeah, on old NATs, they NAT the IP, but they do not NAT the IP inside of the NAT, inside of the ICMP error. So on this NAT here, where it's blue underlined, 172.16.197 is a private IP. We get 2 hops out, we get past the net, the ICMP error on the trace route. Guess what, guys? 216.137.24.206. Don't attack that, guys. Multi-home node detection. This was a dare. This is one of my coworkers saying, I bet you can't do this. That's not possible. So I went ahead and, you know, nose bled for a while. And you have a firewalled corporate network. It's not supposed to be receiving port scans from the outside world. So let me ask you something. What happens if you get a port scan from the outside world just show up on your firewalled network? It's just there. Hello, how you doing? Here's all these packets from this external net. Well, what should happen is it hits all these machines, and the machines reply if the port's up or the port's down, and the replies go ahead and go out your firewall, right? And your firewall looks at all these SYNACs and RESET ACKs, and it's like, who are you responding to? What is your point here? And it goes ahead and it kicks you out. I mean, it drops the packet. This is not what I'm here to do. Ah, but what if you've got a host on a DSL link that is only...

0: going ahead and using the internal network to access internal network IPs. Well, then what it does is it goes ahead and looks at its routing table. It says, oh, I've got a packet destined for the internet. I'm going to send it out of my illicit DSL line. You control the machine on the internet. And what happens is this machine, this packet, this outgoing response doesn't go through the firewall, goes out through the DSL line, shows up on the outside box with your corporate IP address. You've just gone ahead and found a node that was not going, that not have outgoing packets going through the firewall. Kind of cool. And this works, by the way. Someone get a mic over there. This works because ScanRand actually has completely separate scanning and receiving processes. And so you have a sender that's on the inside of your network. You have a receiver that's, you know, on a completely different network, but the two are able to communicate. Now, we had a question or comment over here.
1: Now, would that only work for the host that's dual homed, or are you saying that the packets are going onto the internal network and then going back via the dual homed host?
0: Any host that is routing, and basically any host that does not end up routing through the firewalled exit, but is actually has its own way out, will, when it looks at its route table to see where to send the reply, it's going to send it out towards its illicit default gateway as opposed to the legitimate one. Yeah. Okay. Now there's a little issue. What about if they've got a NAT? They've got a Linksys that's before the that's before the firewall. So basically, they're running their own firewall, but I mean, before the DSL line. Basically, they're running their own firewall, but it's a crappy one. It violates policy, but it's not as nasty of a situation. But you still want to try to find it. This is problematic because TCP SYNs will elicit a SYN ACK or a RESET ACK. And even though they've got a crappy firewall, they've still got something there. We've got a couple options. One, instead of sending out a bunch of SYNs, you send out ping packets. And you hope that these machines go ahead and they send a ping reply out through the Linksys, and the Linksys is dumb enough just to send it out. This happens. Better, though, meaning by better, I mean it actually should work and is very difficult to patch about 20 minutes after this talk better, is to try to use some kind of UDP message that goes ahead and elicits an echo, some kind of sending. Basically, any kind of UDP service that if I send a packet to it, it sends a reply. SMB can work. This is just, you know, simple Windows file sharing. Very widely deployed and whatnot. The only problem is some DSL networks go ahead and they specifically filter this. UDP 161 also can work very, very well, but it's not nearly as widely deployed. It's more deployed than you would think, but it's not nearly as widely deployed. If there are suggestions for things to use, let me know. But wait, what? Hang on. Who's talking?
2: Use 111 if it's Unix.
0: That's port mapper, right? He's right. You'll go ahead and you'll find all the Unix machines that are multi-hosted, which has the nice little convenient feature of the smartest people will go ahead and be able to set up this multi-homing. Go ahead, got the mic?
3: You could do 135 in Windows boxes, which you can't turn off unless you're running a local firewall.
0: Ah, that's true. But the issue is that the DSL networks are shutting them.
3: Or could you do the ICMP port unreachables for UDP with the firewall passwords?
0: The only problem is an ICMP port unreachable would theoretically be, it'd still be linked to the state table. Okay, we got to keep moving through this. How am I doing for time? Okay, we're doing great, guys. Everyone having fun here? Yeah. All right. ScanRand is really lazy code. It is. Especially 1.1. It's crap. So, that'll take the wind out of your sails. Now, ScanRand does not keep track of anything. I mean, it sends a packet, it receives it, it dumps it to the next, dumps it the standard out, and that's it. This happens to be good enough. Because even though ScanRand is dumping it the standard out, we are people, and we have minds. I know people keep saying users are dumb and people are dumb. It turns out we're really good at integrating data across, you know, multiple lines, across time, across space, and so on. So basically, we see 10 replies from ScanRand, and we're able to analyze them as a group. Even though ScanRand as a program has no idea that there's any relationship. ScanRand doesn't know that, you know, the port 25 was four hops away and port 443 was 19 hops away. But as a user, you see it, you integrate the data, and you know something ain't right. Packets don't exist in isolation. There's more data in packets than just one. Let me give you an example. So in TCP, TCP goes ahead and it does error correction. If a packet is dropped, it'll retry. You know, someone hangs up on a phone. You're like, hello? Hello? Hello? Well, how many times do you say hello? What is the exact delay you use between your hellos? Networks have the same thing, but it's not specified. So each different operating system will go ahead, and when you just shut up in TCP, the other side tries an unspecified amount of time to reestablish the connection. I didn't discover this. This is discovered by Frank Vaisset. I don't know, French guy, really cool guy. Can we do this with ScanRand? Well, it turns out that we can, but we need to prevent the kernel from going ahead and resetting it. Bug me later if you want the specifics, just trying to be quick on it. But if you look, we're going ahead, we're allowing the other side to reply as many times as he wants. There's no resets going out. First host. We get a reply at 0.2 seconds, 3.2 seconds, and 9.1 seconds. That's a plus 3 and a plus 6. This is a Windows machine. Next host, plus 3 and a plus 6. That's another Windows machine. Next host, we got a one at 0.7, we got one at 4.5, we got 10.5, 22.7, and 46.7. There's a plus 4, a plus 6, a plus 12, a plus 4. 46 seconds after we sent a SYN to this host, it's still sending a SYNX. Guys, that's a Linux box. There's nothing in the packet. Nothing special about the packets. This is bits of data that are outside anything in there. We cannot find this out without integrating data across packets. So what's been done? You know, this is all the hype. You know, guess what? I don't want to write a state management engine. I don't want to write yet another database. So ScanRand will now just output SQL. You just pipe it into MySQL, pipe it into Postgres, pipe it into whatever. Write your own stuff to go ahead and parse it out. That's the model that I'm looking at to see us being able to take the data from ScanRand and really make it useful for large-scale analysis. Just dumping out SQL, pipe it into the database. It turns out you can even do this over SSH. So you SSH into a remote host and pipe the data back into your local database, or the other way around. Yes, I know, there are injection attacks. The patch to get around that's going to happen soon. So I got this strategy for OS fingerprinting. Let's focus on things where code actually exists. But the summary, you go ahead and you send out a batch of packets that go ahead and uniquely identify a host. Maybe it's what Fyodor's using for Nmap or what Ofer's using for Xprobe. Maybe it's the temporal fingerprinting stuff. You go ahead and you send out all the requests. Now you go ahead and you get a bunch of replies, right? There are three possibilities with your replies. A, you got no reply for a given host at all. B, you got some replies, but not all of them, meaning you need to go ahead and do a retry on that host. Or C, you got all the necessary replies, you send the set of replies into Nmap's algorithm or Xprobe's algorithm or whatnot. What's cool about this? You know how ScanRand lets you scan an entire network for hosts in like 4 seconds? This will probably let you OS fingerprint them all in about a minute. So, this is the worst joke here. Who's down with TCP? Yeah, you know me. So, let's talk about TCP for a moment. This is so you understand what I'm about to talk about in a bit. TCP creates a reliable communication medium over a somewhat unreliable path. Now, errors are fixed at the endpoints. You can't have errors all the time. If you have errors in every hop, wireless, there's a protocol called AirHook. It's beautiful. It's genius. Go check it out. TCP is stream-oriented. It doesn't care how many packets it took to get bytes across. It is totally byte-oriented. When you're doing error recovery, it's like, hey, I got everything up to byte 12,345, and that's too many coronas. So you're on a certain byte, not a certain packet number. Now, instead of expressing these byte offsets directly, they're represented as offsets from some initial value that's randomly generated. Randomly now, because if it's not randomly, there's a bunch of great blind spoofing attacks we're not going to go into. So you can think of it like, hey, we started at 1 million, and now I'm acknowledging 1,012,345. Do a subtraction. Last thing I got good from you was the 12,345th byte. Now, this is done, among other reasons, to prevent TCP spoofing. Someone wants to send you a packet, they have to know where in this 32-bit range that you were last talking. With a little bit of window, but we won't go into that. So you can't do TCP spoofing, right? Well, what if the server sends it to the spoofer intentionally? Let me give you a little story. You are the President of the United States. God bless our souls. Hello to all the feds out there. You guys rule. So check it out. Lots of people, you're the president, and everyone wants to talk to you. And you cannot manage talking to everyone. But don't worry. It's Capitol Hill. You've got no shortage of interns out there to handle the public for you. So basically, you're the president. You receive letters, and you pass it off to one of this horde of engineers. Of interns. You do not scale, but anonymous interns scale just fine. And they go ahead, and when they reply, of course, they don't say, "Oh, hi, you know, I'm very nice to hear your opinion. Thank you, anonymous intern number 345. No, they say that the President of the United States. Hallelujah. Turns out we can do this with packets as well. Is it possible for a single host to do load balancing across nearly arbitrary network boundaries without any special code on the client? Yeah. Yeah, it turns out we can do load balancing without any kind of care for network boundaries by basically, client thinks it's talking to a server. Server's actually a redirector. Redirector goes ahead and sends the actual TCP packets, although it works for any IP service, goes out to the anonymous servers by some kind of, I'll tell you how that works, and when the servers reply, they spoof the source IP of the redirector. So from the client's perspective, it sent a packet to a host, and the host sends the packet back. Now let's talk about some details here. Again, redirector, upon receiving a packet from a client, changes the IP destination, recalculates the checksums, sends the packet out the appropriate interface. There are two session-based rules. First of all, you have to keep the whatever rule you do has to be consistent by session, meaning, hey, you can use the TCP source port and do a mod based on the number of redirectors you have. You can use the IP source, especially once you get into geocoding. So you look at the database to figure what IP is in what country or what area, and you try to minimize the distance. There's all sorts of methods. There's a stateless. Stateful rules is you say, you know, I know who's talking where. I know I sent this many hosts over here. This guy's got some open slots. I'll send it there. Those are the stateful rules. They're harder to code, so I haven't done that yet. The anonymous server goes ahead, it receives this packet IP destined to it with some source of the legitimate source. And so normal socket code, normal applications, SQUID, Shoutcast proxy, whatever, it goes ahead and it replies. But the last moment in the, this Linux specific for the moment, last moment IP tables goes ahead and says, wait. If I send this reply from the anonymous server's IP, nobody's going to like it. Just like if the anonymous intern replies from the anonymous intern's name, people are going to be like, who the hell are you? So it fakes its IP to be that of the redirector. And then the packet goes to the client, and the client's all happy. The client can actually notice this because of TTL errors. Now, what does it get you? First of all, global load distribution. Anyone can go ahead and have a server go ahead and spoof something else's IP. Somewhere, someone out there has extra bandwidth that they bought that they're not using. I want to start being able to see this being used to serve our traffic. But check it out. There's more that's happening here. Because the client, where is it acknowledging to? Is it acknowledging this great, nice data it's getting to the anonymous server that's doing everything? No, it's saying, thank you for the 1,000 bytes to the redirector. Thank you for 10,000 bytes to the redirector. Thank you. The redirector is receiving information on how much data the client's getting. The redirector is receiving every couple of, dozens of milliseconds updates on how much data it's getting from this anonymous server just by looking at the offset and the acts. This works today. This works now. You are able to measure the amount of traffic going on without even seeing it. And it's not even, you're not even being told, oh yeah, let me tell you something. I send, 10,000 bytes to this guy. No, the guy is telling you, hey, this guy just sent me 10,000 bytes. Advanced things you can do which haven't been implemented yet. Theoretically, you can say, that session over here is only getting 5K a second. This mirror sucks. By the way, raise your hand if you've gone to a site that said, which of these 50 mirrors would you like to download a file from? This sucks. Guys, the way it needs to work is you go to one redirector, you download from the redirector, and if it says, okay, this is way too slow, it just moves you somewhere else. And it does all the application-specific negotiation for you, so you go ahead and you get the byte updated at the exact right point. That's how it should work. So this works for everything. Unfortunately, I have no net, so I can't do the live demo. But if I could do the live demo, I spent my time developing this, listening to Digitally Imported, and I was actually bouncing Digitally Imported off of this server. Excuse me, off of a network of around 3 servers that every time I connected, it would come from a different source. Why is it great to do this? Because this means the music you're coding to is coming through your code. So if your code breaks, the music stops, and it sucks. So you're really motivated to fix it. Finally, this is the last thing I'm up to. I am so happy to finally get this to work. SSL versus IDS is the eternal conflict. SSL annoys me. Why does it annoy me? Because if your cert goes, oh, you're screwed. Oh, my God. Like, all the traffic you've ever sent, like, all your traffic from a year ago, exposed. All your traffic a year from now, exposed. So one day they come in, they take a cert, and you are screwed. This is, like, the only link-based protocol that has this flaw. I went and I harassed one of the authors of SSL about this, and he's like, Dan, we have, like, 1.5% of the available CPU power back then. Like, you got a point. That being said, SSL does some cool stuff. I respect the people who like it. IDS also annoys me. Hey, look, we're under attack. Oh, that's nice. Like, do you just not want to be able to sleep permanently? But that being said, I respect people who like both. Here's the problem. IDS says, I'm going to look on the network and see what's going on to make sure nothing bad gets through. SSL says, I'm going to go ahead and encrypt anything that is on the network so that no one else can watch it. You get one, you get the other, you don't get both. Ouch. Now, there are certain solutions. You can go ahead and you can transfer the cert, and your IDS can do RSA decryption, and you know how IDSs are just busting at the seams with extra CPU cycles. No. You can go ahead and you can cut off SSL early so that your endpoints get plain text. And, now you've gone ahead and done all this work to end-to-end crypto, and the last minute you just switch out of it. And you got to do HTTP rewriting, and it's a pain. So, God, that's a messy slide. So it turns out SSL goes ahead and negotiates a session key. In other words, each individual, you don't go ahead and use RSA for your mass encryption. Use like TripleDesk, use RC4, lately use AES. This is relatively fast. And there's an individual key for each session that is used. Here's an idea. Let's send that key to the IDS and have it work. This isn't just talked about anymore. As of about 3 days ago, it works. Today, the key is transferred to the IDS over an SSH link. SSL dump actually asks you, what is the password of the host you would like to leak the keys to? Ah, but it gets cooler, because there's independent keys for each direction. So there's a key from the client to the server, and there's a key from the server to the client. You can tell the IDS a key for only a single direction. You're a bank, you don't want the IDS to be able to read traffic from this really sensitive area inside your bank, because regulations, but you don't trust traffic from the outside world. How can the IDS go ahead and read the bad traffic, but not the trusted one? You just give it the key from the client to the server. This works. Today. It's also not entirely necessary. Guys, HTTP is a sucky protocol overall, but it turns out you can go ahead, it takes everything you've got in your request, it gives you a nice big batch that you toss off to your web application. You take this nice big batch and you say, hey IDS, is this a good thing or a bad thing? If it says it's a good thing, then you pass it to your application. Guys, we need mod IDS for Apache. This would not be hard to write. Disadvantage of this method, by the way. You know, yeah, it's so straightforward. It's totally immune to TCP attacks. You can, like, filter out bytes, you know, XL passwords and numbers and whatnot. But it's not as cool. You don't mess with SSL in this really weird way. But it's really straightforward to write. Everyone here is a web developer could write it today. So, guys, those are my toys. All right, I don't know how much time we got for questions, but who here's got something? We got 5 minutes for questions? Who's got something that'll scare me? This guy over here. I'll mic him.
4: You have talked about network redirector. Wouldn't you get a problem of when you're sending ARP, you're spoofing ARP packets and sending them to the router? Wouldn't the original station would also respond sometimes with their ARP packets? Wouldn't the ARP conflict be detected by router or by the hosts?
0: So you're actually referring to the NAT in the middle case, right? So basically, what he's saying is that every once in a while, you're going to gratuitously get your legitimate client going ahead and sending out ARPs. ARP man in the middle attacks work. They really do. As long as everybody thinks that everything is going through. Now, the legitimate client's going to go ahead and start sending out ARPs possibly if it's not getting traffic through. So your big thing is make sure the legitimate guy who has the address gets his traffic through, and then he's not going to go ahead and be spitting out too many ARPs gratuitously himself. But it is an issue with any ARP man in the middle attack. Any other questions? Right over there. Hit me.
5: What about egress filtering and your redirector?
0: Ah, yes, egress filtering. Security professionals saying star topologies are the best thing in the world. This is me saying when you turn on egress filtering, you actually do lose some significant functionality. You lose what is effectively a really good way to make load balancing distributed, truly distributed. Other questions? Right there.
6: I was thinking about the IP redirection on the server.
0: Uh-huh.
6: What am I missing when I'm thinking that that would be an ideal way for peer-to-peer people serving up files peer-to-peer to be...
0: You're missing NAT. So many people are behind NATs now, and you can't send a packet with a spoofed source IP behind a NAT. That's the problem. If you didn't have all the NATs out there... I mean, on the flip side, there are a lot of P2P users who aren't behind NATs. And yes, you're in that situation, it's just fantastic. In which case, the problem becomes Windows doesn't have nearly the nice way to go ahead and intercept the packet right before it leaves. And if someone here can tell me a good way to do it, like a case of this stuff is yours. Well, but I'm not involved with that. Any other questions or thoughts? If not, thank you. Oh, wait, one more. This is the last question.
7: In reference to ARP updates, how would you deal with static ARP tables?
0: You couldn't, but they're very rare. Even at Black Hat, where people are told, please, for the love of God, here's your ARP address. Please, we're telling you, you're going to get spoofed. You're at the Black Hat briefings. Everybody. Okay, I got one last story to tell you guys. This is last year. This is my favorite event at any con. So by the way, so what happens is this guy is giving a talk about sniffing email passwords. He goes ahead, and at the beginning of the talk, he says, here's a shirt. I'm going to be giving this out at the end of the talk. He gives this entire talk about sniffing email passwords over wireless networks. At the end, he says, all right, will Bob Dobbs please come up? I don't remember what his real name was. Bob Dobbs, please come up. Guy comes up. How do you know I was in this talk? Sir, you came to a sniffing email passwords talk, and you checked your email.

0: getting out of networks, coming into networks, passing through them. I pretty much worked SSH about as hard as I could work it and realized if I'm going to go ahead and actually do something unique, I'm going to have to ditch SSH and go a little lower. So this talk's actually going to be a lot about layer 2, layer 3, MAC addresses, IP addresses, dealing with the screw-ups in between them. These are the interesting problems that I decided, first of all, that I could work on, and second of all, that I wanted fixed. Problems. Instant port scanning. Is it possible to discover instantaneously what network services have been made available, no matter how massive the network is? Is it possible? Can I send one packet and no new networks, no new magic stuff in the middle of the net, just somehow have it get to multiple destinations? Is that possible? NATless NAT. I do a lot of work with NAT, and I was curious. Is it possible to share a globally addressable IP address, something that will actually route and get somewhere, without translating in the end to a private IP that NAT does? All the 10 dots or 192.168, all the RFC 1918 IPs. And that being said, is it possible to get incoming connectivity into a NAT? Everyone's really happy with NAT when they first get it because they're like, dude, this is cool. I've got like this really great firewall. It has like no incoming connectivity. There's nothing that needs to be hacked in. It barely gets out. You're not even getting in. Then you realize, wait, I want incoming connectivity. I want to be able to do all these things that the internet was supposed to be able to do. Now how do I do it? And this talk's going to try to address that. And finally, and most fun, NAT deadlock resolution. Is it possible to establish a TCP connection between two hosts that are both behind NATs? And the answer should be interesting. How we're doing this? Restraint-free engineering. This may not be practical. This probably isn't secure. But right now, these techniques are quite impossible, and I want to fix that. So screw the rules. Let's have some fun. Okay, now we're going to begin by talking about theory. I know theory gets really annoying. Trust me, it's only going to go on for a few minutes. It's for the people out there who might not know everything about the vagaries of TCP/IP. Now, if you ever look at a sniffer and you're trying to learn this stuff, it's really strange because, you know, you start off in the next host it went to and it comes where it's coming back and what protocol it's using to hop to the next place and what protocol it's going to use to get all the way across the network and now we're going to go ahead and throw in a checksum and then where the packet came from originally. We're going to go back and forth. We're going to have three checksums. They're going to be all over the place. There's no order, it looks like. Why not have it sorted at least? Why not have all the checksums together? Why not have the where it came from together? Isn't this efficient? Isn't this redundant? Well, the first thing you should probably think, who cares? And that's actually the point. Layering is not about what's being said. It's about who gives a damn about the actual message. You have one medium, one packet that is sent from host to host, but you have many different contexts in which this message is understood. Listeners reconstruct the little bit of meaning that they personally need, and then the rest is random blob of data. Now, Ethernet does this, it doesn't understand IP. IP stacks understand this, it doesn't understand the nature of TCP. TCP stacks understand it, they don't understand SSH. The idea is the less you need to understand, the less code you need to write, the less you need to worry about, the more likely your code's actually going to do what it's supposed to do. The analogy I use to describe this, the post office doesn't care what you put into your letter. Well, hopefully, I guess things have sort of changed. The post office doesn't really care. They just want to see, is there money? Is there an address? Is there a return address? If there's insufficient postage, it's going to get sent back to the return address. Now, I'm sure everyone here is familiar with the classic post office hack. You have someone you want to send mail to for free, so you put their address in the return address. And when you don't have sufficient postage, oh, it goes back to where it came from. Oh, that was where you wanted to send it. Now, it turns out that there's all sorts of protections against this hack. This is rather obvious in terms of, well, where is this packet dropped? Where is this letter dropped off? I'm not returning something dropped off in San Francisco. I'm not returning it to Djibouti. It's not going to happen. Error recovery. Error recovery is interesting. Layer 2. Layer 2 is the point-to-point layer. It's where I talk to the next guy on the wire. Errors are really quickly recoverable on Layer 2. Because the guy's right there. You have a direct link to him. The problem is, your error checking, your checksum, your little value that you see if it's correct, and if it's correct, the message got through okay, your checksum's calculated at the same point that's actually creating the packet from scratch. And this is problematic. The example I use to explain this. Anyone here familiar with the example of corporate fertilizer? So bad news happens. Really, some nasty shit happens. And someone tells it to someone else. And the first thing the guy says is, I can't say shit. I'm going to say manure. And then that guy tells his boss, it's not manure anymore, it's fertilizer. And then that guy tells his boss, and it's not fertilizer, it's farming supplies. And then the next guy tells his boss, it's not farming supplies, it's the stuff that life is made out of. So by the time it gets to the CEO, this original message, shit, becomes the stuff that life is made out of. Each individual chain had correct messaging happening from point to point. But from beginning to end, the message was quite lost. So you can't actually really depend on error checking at layer two. Layer four is what cares. Layer four is the CEO wants to know what the guy in the field says. The guy in the field said shit, doesn't matter what happened in the middle. At the end, CEO needs to hear, we're screwed. Layer three is the routes. It's all the people in the middle. These are devices that just pass messages. They're passing all tons of messages from all sorts of people. They don't give a damn what they're seeing. Now, in the TCP/IP stack, they actually have a checksum. But if you look at the actual implementation of what's going on, they say, yeah, okay, we got a checksum. The only modification we're doing to this packet is a one decrement on the TTL value. TTL, time to live, how many times this thing's allowed to hop across the network. Now, we have a TTL value so that we make sure we don't get a routing loop. A packet just goes around and around and around and never stops, and the entire network falls over and dies. This tends to suck. So you have this TTL value, it's decremented. If it ever hits zero, the packet's dropped. That's the only change most routers will do to a packet en route. And since it's the only change, they decrement the checksum by the amount that would happen if the checksum was correct. So if they have an incorrect checksum, oh, they'll decrement that too. Why? Because they don't care about the errors. It's not personally relevant. This slide intentionally left blank. I should mention questions. If you have a question, write it down. I want your questions. I want your challenges. If it's a good question, you get a Corona. If it's a really good question, and I got a 12-pack. Really good question, I wrote a book or part of it, you get one of them. This is Hackproofing Your Network. Thanks to Syngress, they pretty much funded a lot of this work to do this research. And if you stump me, I get a Corona too, because I'm thirsty. All right. So we've gone up, a little bit of stuff about layers. Let's look at what actually starts a TCP connection. I know, we got to do the damn three-way handshake. You can't talk about TCP/IP without doing it. Really simple. I send a SYN, that means I want to talk to you. If I get a response back that's SYNAC, you want to talk to me. If I get a RESETAC, you don't want to talk to me. And finally, last phase, an ACK. Cool, you want to talk to me? Okay, let's begin. That's all we need to do with that. Ports. Ports are basically what app to what app. Port 80 is web. Port 143 is IMAP. Port 443 is SSL. It says, hey, I went to this machine, and I want this process on that machine. IP handles where we're going. Ports handle what we want from them. Sequence numbers. Sequence numbers are there for two purposes. First of all, they're really not... What the bejesus was that? No, sequence numbers are used for two things. First of all, they go ahead and actually let us keep track of how the data connection's going, let us find out eventually if we've dropped packets, where we are in the stream, and so on. They're also really, really useful to find out, is this person who's returning to me, did I ever talk to him in the first place? Did he have the ability to respond to me? It's a security feature. It's not a great one, but it has 32 bits of entropy that has to be matched, so it ain't too bad. So connection summary, the flag determines the phase, the port determines the process, the sequence secures the session. So, with all that in mind, let's begin on the nice, applied, useful stuff. Thank you for your patience. Instant port scanning. Can I find out what the hell's going on now? Not later, now. And the answer is yes. Practically, even securely. Let's check this out. So you go ahead and you have some app. I actually wrote this. This exists. It's 100% done, and it'll be done as soon as I actually have net access. You bastards who are destroying my net connection. All right. There's a fork in this thing. First fork goes ahead, sends a bunch of packets on the same local port. That's what it does. Doesn't keep track, doesn't remember, doesn't store any values that say, hey, I talked to this guy. It just sends packets. The other thing goes ahead, and it's sniffing for packets from that local port that the other process sent. Because it's sniffing off a single local port, we can use libpcap kernel acceleration of the BPF. If we get a Synac back, we go, great, I got a Synac. Some port was up. Here's the port. Here's the host. Yay. If we got a Resec, well, the Resetac. Well, the host was down, and the host was up, but the port was down. Less, you know, you don't need to know it as much, but it's useful to know. Now, the first thing that should come up with this stateless approach, I can spoof a response. I send a message to someone, he goes, hey, this asshole's doing a, he's doing a stateless scan. I'm going to send about 800,000 responses he never made a message sent, he never sent a request to. And because he's not keeping track of who he sent requests to, no problem. He's just going to think, you know, he's the guy that gets all these messages. Maybe he's putting it into a database. Maybe he's storing it then after he gets the responses back. Maybe I can overflow him then. Maybe I can just make a mess out of him. Now, there is a solution. Anyone here familiar with the nice little things called SYN cookies? SYN cookies were developed in 1996 by that classic DJ Bernstein when SYN floods became common. Well, I go ahead and I flood you with a whole bunch of connection requests. You set up your kernel and say, okay, I got a bunch of connection requests. I'm going to do a bunch of responses. And the responses go to nowhere. Karma, karma, karma. All right. who shouted out beers for everyone? All right, you up here now.
1: Someone.
0: I think we need a beer opener up here. I seem to have fucked up.
1: Get the fuck up here. Get one too. Yeah. Open it up. What the hell?

0: tweet.
1: So someone observed, for all the bitching everyone does about Microsoft, you notice everyone's running fucking PowerPoint without exception? Alright, wait. Who's the speaker in here who's not running PowerPoint? Okay, meet me after, or I'll buy you beers after. Alright, so Sin Cookies. Sin Cookies, go ahead, and so I send out a request, and the kernel goes ahead and says, well, I'm not going to remember who sent me this request. But on the SYNAC that goes out, I'm going to put a little cryptographic signature that says, I sent a SYNAC to this guy. When the final phase, the ACK comes back, it's going to get reflected back. And when it gets reflected back, I go, hey, wait, this guy got my SYNAC, sent me back the ACK. I can decrypt the sequence number in the ACK. I can figure out who talked to me. I can get the state back. I can go ahead and actually talk to this person, and even though I forgot about him earlier. It's a very elegant, very beautiful system. But you know, the ACK reflects a value from the SYNAC. Ah. But the SYNAC reflects a sequence number in the SYN. So instead of tracking SYNAC reflections in the ACK, let's track SYN reflections in the SYNAC. Let's put a value in the SYN when we send it out that is cryptographically matched to the host that we sent the request to and the port that we sent the request to. When we get the SYNAC or the reset ACK back, we check the sequence number. If it matches, we talk to this guy, we sent a request to it, it's authenticated. Now here's our implementation, scanrand 1.0. This is an element of what I'm calling the Baketsu Kairetsu. It is my package of really screwed up TCP/IP hacks that will be growing over time. This thing's really, really trivial. It's like 380 lines of libnet and libpcap. It's like a trivial MD4 include, don't worry about it. No state. Sends 53-byte packets at 11 to 20 megabits, and it's possibly even portable from platform to platform. This is a screenshot of it in action. I don't know if you can see the deltas there, but this is a scan of about 20,000 ports throughout my network. The last packet came in about 5 seconds. When I ran this in unnamed large multinational corporation, I was able to say, hey, you got a class B. Nice class B you got there. You have 8,303 web servers. That took 4 seconds. This is a really nice thing to have. Implications, user space is cool, packet content can be overloaded, and elegant solutions can be reapplied. Next up, Gorilla Multicast. Is it possible to send a single packet to multiple recipients using today's multicast-free internet? Hell yes. The method's fun. You go ahead. You link a unicast IP to a broadcast MAC address. All responses to that IP will be broadcast throughout the subnet. Now, let me explain this a little slowly. All right. There is redundancy in between the layers that are on your subnet, that are on your LAN. At layer 2, broadcasts, packets that are sent to every port, even on a switch, broadcasts are always sent to all Fs. If it hits all Fs, it's going to be sent everywhere. Now, it's not mentioned in this slide, but there's also a Ethernet range for multicast addresses. I don't know the prefix off the top of my head. I was supposed to get it. But yeah, you send a packet to this MAC address, it will also get broadcast out to each port. That's assuming IGMP snooping's not on. Don't worry about that. 0105E with the next bit 0. Thank you much. See you later. Someone open this forum. All right. Layer 3 operates a little differently. Layer 2, doesn't matter your subnet, same damn broadcast, same damn multicast. Layer 3, the broadcast is actually linked to what subnet you happen to pick. It's the last IP of your subnet. So if your subnet is 10.0.1.0 with a 255.255.250 mask, your broadcast IP is 10.0.1.255. Now, once upon a time, we had this nice thing called directed broadcast. I could send a packet to this directed broadcast IP, and it would get to all the machines back there. Then some idiots wrote this tool called Smurf, and that got shut down really, really quickly. You sent one packet to a directed broadcast. Source address, whoever you hate. You send it to directed broadcast. All the machines on that subnet say, oh, hey, you pinged me? Oh, hey, oh, hello, hello. Yeah, that wasn't fun. Well, we're kind of bringing this back, only in a different way. Anyone here know the legal fiction behind a corporation. It's basically lots and lots of people, one legal identity. Well, it turns out we can do something really cool with this concept of the corporation. We apply it to IP addressing. We go ahead. We have a cloud of machines on a given subnet. One of them requests an IP address. They do it through DHCP even. You know what MAC address we stick on that IP that we request? We stick broadcast or we stick multicast. So you have a unicast IP address, normal 10.0.1.20, and it's hardware address on the LAN. Now that's broadcast. So when the packet comes back, it's going to everybody. You end up issuing layer 4 requests against the remote host, comes back, unicasted at layer 3, the responses are broadcasted at layer 2. Ladies and gentlemen, elegance has left the building. Firewall issues? Look, Mom, multicast through NAT. UDP? No problem. We don't need to do any responses. Once the state entries open up in the UDP state table on that firewall, packets can just keep on coming in on broadcast. No problem. Now, I could have just stopped at UDP. You know, you can get your data streams, build your protocol, build your out-of-band stuff all you want. But that's no fun. Let's do TCP with Gorilla Multicast. Without any listeners, the stream dies. There's no one to respond. And that's what you'd want. If you got one listener, you want the stream to operate normally. You know, the one listener sends back the acknowledgments as needed. With many listeners, only one of these guys should actually acknowledge. You don't want acknowledgments from every single listener. It's going to flood on the way out, and you know what? The guy on the outside network is going to find out, hey, I've got multiple listeners here. We want to be completely normal outside our subnet. We just all want to cooperate like, you know, theoretically a corporation cooperates. You only have one point of contact, ideally. Solution to this is random delays. Now, this is elegant and has some other uses as well. So I sniff a packet that theoretically I'm supposed to respond to. I queue the packet that I'm supposed to go ahead and respond with, and I wait a random amount of time. And I see if someone else sends the response first. Someone else sends the response first, I go ahead and I see what response he sent in case I need any state from it. No one else sends a response, I send the response. You can have 100 people doing this random delay approach. One of them's going to come first. The other 99 are going to hear the response. Now, it turns out that you have to go ahead and send a broadcast out separate from your response saying, hey, everyone, I already took care of that acknowledgement. You guys get the next one. But it ends up working out pretty good. So you're recontextualizing layer 2 and layer 3. Question. You know, right, and with this, we have a situation where one IP is standing in for many, many hosts. Do we have any other situations where one IP stands in for many, many hosts? NAT does that, exactly. Get your fucking beer. That's the cheapest beer you will ever get in your... This is your fucking second beer? God damn it. Fucking drunks. NATs, splitting IPs for fun and profit. NAT multiplexes several hosts onto one IP address by splitting on the local port. The idea is we're already munging IPs. We're already, you know, changing the IP value. The host thinks it's a 10 dot. That 10 dot hits the outside world, they ain't fucking coming back. So we have to go ahead and put a real address that'll come back. And so we put on the firewall address. And we split on local port. Now it turns out, when we get the packet back, comes to a local port, we send it to the machine that sent the original packet in the first place. There's a thing called the birthday paradox. I'm skipping around a little, but trust me, this will make sense. What happens when two machines behind your NAT send out a packet with the same local port? Now, there's a range of 65,000 ports they could pick. What are the odds that two hosts are going to come up with the same local port when they hit that firewall? Well, the odds are pretty good, actually. Because every time they make a random selection, there's another possibility for a collision. So it turns out you have 2 to the 16, that's 65K, 2 to the 8 is 256. One out of every 256 randomly selected local ports is going to have the exact same local port as some other one. And this is... What? And they're not selected randomly because most implementations suck. have to stop listening to you guys. No, you actually earned that one because you actually know a real actual trait here. Now, we actually would like to be able to maintain same IP and same port because it gets closer to... we would like to maintain port because it gets us closer to end-to-end packet integrity. This being the huge problem in NAT, you were always messing around with packets. There are strategies to deal with if the ports are exactly the same. You can check sequence numbers, you can check the MTU, and later on I'll tell you about a new really cool method that involves IP timestamps. But check this out. Is it possible to share a globally addressable IP address without translating the private IPs at all? I was just talking about end-to-end packet correctness. How the hell can I do that if I'm changing around the IP address? And the answer is, while changing around the IP address, I don't need to. Because, you know, you look at a NAT state table, a NAT state table lets you, given layer 4 information, derive layer 3. That same machine has an ARP state table. The ARP state table is linking layer 3, given layer 3 information, find me layer 2. So this is MAC address translation. Layer 4 information gives us the combination of layer 3 and layer 2. Now, it turns out you can have 100 hosts with the same IP address, but they'll all have different MAC addresses. And when the outgoing packet comes out, we don't just remember the IP that it claimed, we also remember the hardware address that it claimed. And by that, we can have tons and tons of machines share the same IP. Your cable modem provider could give you an IP 1.2.3.4. You could have every single one of your machines in your house have that same IP address. And assuming the local port issue is done, you'd have end-to-end packet integrity. So I actually have an implementation of this. It may work, but I can't test it. Thank you, network people. It's another part of Paketo Kairetsu. It's called AllNew. Translates arbitrary local IP addresses. I don't care. Maybe you're using RFC 1918. Maybe you're not. Into globally routable IP addresses. And it does this by, instead of just storing the IP source like a normal NAT table does, it stores the IP source, the Ethernet source, and just for fun, also what Ethernet address you thought that the gateway was. It goes ahead and ARPs for whatever gateway you want it to ARP for. If the IP source is the external IP, nothing will probably need to be changed. Packets are going to retain their end-to-end packet integrity. If the IP source is the RFC 1918 IP, this is what you have in your networks right now, most likely. Just do the same thing. We're already translating on 10 dots. We'll continue translating on 10 dots. If your IP happens to match that of Microsoft or Yahoo or whoever the hell you want, that's just another IP that if I send it out and ain't coming back to me, the machine will handle it. Now, this actually has some implications for hosting providers who need to move IPs around all the time. You can go ahead and you can say, hey, I don't care what IP your host thinks it is. Tell me what the gateway is that you want. I'll act like I'm it, and I will get you net. It's kind of nice. Incoming connectivity. I call this the pizza protocol. Pizza protocol is very simple. Guy shows up at your room, at your apartment. You got a couple people living in the apartment. You got one door. Anyone order a pizza? Whoever responds and says, yeah, I ordered it, I'll pay for it, it was probably that guy who ordered the damn pizza. So you just ask everyone behind your net. Really, really easy if everyone has the same IP address, destination to that one IP that's shared, and you set it to broadcast MAC. So every single instantiation of that IP address gets the packet. One of them will respond. For traditional NAT with RFC 1918, well, we actually need to know all the IPs that we're serving for. And gee, we've got this state table that talks about all the outgoing connections that have been going on. Maybe we can go ahead and use that to find out what IPs we're dealing with. Or, you know, we had that system a few minutes ago for scanning a network really quickly. Maybe we'll just scan every host on that subnet and see, hey, all you guys, anyone hosting this packet? Anyone want to listen to this? You drop anyone who says no because they're irrelevant. You pass everyone that says yes. That's kind of the stateless approach to it. There are issues when multiple hosts have a web server up. For example, I got a web server, you got a web server, incoming packet comes up, and we both say, oh yeah, we both ordered the pizza. We both have the web server. And there are various heuristics you can do. You can give priority to the one who actually had talked to this outgoing host first. You can split it on port ranges. Connections on 1080 will go to this host, 2080 will go to this host. There's all sorts of approaches. I haven't built them yet, but they're coming. A stateful approach is sort of necessary to do this right, though. You actually need to keep track of who ordered the pizza the last time and continue to remember that, particularly with the stream management. It turns out you get a lot of nasty packet screw-ups if you try to do it completely statelessly. But you have a lot of fun if you say, damn you, security. TCP splicing. This is fun. This is just fun. Is it possible? TCP, not to not. Can it be done? Big question to PDP. It was actually done because a bunch of PDP people really, really wanted it and said it couldn't be done. So, hey, let's have some fun. You can do it. It is possible. It's ugly. It's dear God ugly. Here's what you do. You got to convince each firewall. Now, in NAS, NATs are really good for outgoing connections. They don't like incoming so much. You got to convince each firewall that the other one allowed the connection. The other one has no problem with incoming connections. You have to convince both of them of this at the same time. And you do this by playing the layers against one another. Now, this is sort of how I do this as an analogy. Bill Gates and Larry Ellison, nice guys. They will probably never speak to me. These guys can call anyone they damn well please. They're quite powerful in that nature. Their secretaries aren't going to stop them. But I can't go ahead and call Bill Gates. The secretary's going to tell me to screw off and die. If Bill called me, you know what? He wouldn't just have a one-way connection unless he was really antisocial, which he's, I'm sure, not. He'd actually be able to hear my voice back. So once he actually called me, we'd have a bidirectional communication going on. Even though I couldn't call him, he could call me and we'd have a bidirectional communication. The only asymmetry in telephone calls is in the initiation phase. And it's actually the same way in TCP. Once you get past the handshake, it's both the same way. So incoming is the same as outgoing. There's no way to differentiate the two. So you do a setup. Alice and Bob, both behind NATing firewalls. Firewalls allow all outgoing sessions. They block anything coming in. Now, they block with state. Now, this is sort of important. There was a time where you had stateless firewalls out there, and the idea was, we'll just block all SYNs coming in. That way, no one will be able to send a connection coming in, because every packet that comes in that wants to be a connection has to be a SYN. And then people realize, well, wait, I'll just start sending SYNACs into a network, because then it'll think it's a response to an outgoing SYN, it'll let it in, and I can talk to my nice little remote shell that I've shoved up in this machine. Thank you very much. The equivalent in the real world would be me calling up Bill Gates' secretary and saying, oh yeah, Bill, talk to me. Let me speak to him again. And the secretary going, well, if you wouldn't say that, if Bill didn't actually ever call you in the past. So I'll let you talk to him. So you actually have state, you have a secretary that remembers there was an outgoing connection, it keeps track of all the details, the ports have to be opposite to each other, the sequence numbers have to be appropriate with the plus one offset and so on. Total outgoing trust, zero incoming

0: to, oh, IP address of Bob's firewall. Now this is Alice's firewall, and Alice's firewall is like, well, you've got a 10 dot here. I send this out with a 10 dot, it ain't coming back to me, so I'll go ahead and I'll change it into my globally addressable IP address. Now this hops across the internet, hop, hop, hop, hop, hits Bob's firewall. Now Bob is listening for Alice. Bob wants to talk to Alice. Alice and Bob have their little affair going on, whatnot. But Bob's firewall ain't involved. Bob's firewall is the warden in this little situation. And Bob's firewall says, no, I ain't talking to you. Reset ACK. The reset ACK hop hops across the network, hits Alice's firewall. And that little entry, that little thing that said, hey, Alice tried to talk to Bob's firewall. We had an entry here. It got shut down. And Alice goes out and gets a message that says, yeah, Bob doesn't actually want to talk to you. Bob doesn't like you anymore. And if Bob tries to talk to Alice, Alice's firewall is similarly cruel. Now, if you look at this really closely. What's good? What's good is you had an entry in the firewall state table. I want a response from Bob's firewall. Bob had an entry in his firewall. I want a response from Alice's firewall. So you have two machines that want to talk to each other. Until the packets cross each other, hit each other's firewall, come back dead. So good. Entry in the state table, waiting on a reply. Bad. The reply is screw off and die. Can we get the former without the latter? And the answer, my friends, is yes. You see, Alice's firewall is a little closer on the network than Bob's firewall. It's a little closer in terms of hops. So Alice goes ahead, sets her TTL, time to live in hops, to about 4. What does this do? Packet gets out of Alice's firewall, and it sets the entry to the state table, gets into the middle of the internet, and it dies. And that's it. The state table entry is left open. Bob's firewall never gets the chance to send the reset ACK. So, now, well, hang on, wait a second. We'll do it after. Now, both firewalls have a hole open for each other. This ain't enough, because neither of them can send that SYN ACK to each other, that connection response. They can both send SYNs, they can both send ACKs, neither of them can send SYN ACKs. You've got a pretty high bar you've got to reach. You got to agree on what ports, you got to agree on what sequence numbers, you got to time it right, you got to know that this is going on, that the other side is trying to do this at the same time, and the answer is, you have a handshake-only connection broker. All it does is do the session setup. Once it's out of the way, it's gone. It basically manages the two. Alice and Bob conspire with the connection broker. Say, hey, I sent this packet with this information. I'm sending it to you. You see how the translation happens. Bob, I'm sending this to you, connection broker. This is what I originally sent. Compare what I originally sent with what the connection broker, with what my firewall sent you. Between this process, the connection broker can go ahead and learn how the firewall is doing its munging. Maybe it's doing a best effort. Maybe it's incrementing from a fixed counter. Maybe it's using random local ports and doing translation. There's all sorts of different approaches that can be done on the packet layer munging. Connection broker needs to find out because the connection broker needs to synchronize and cause Alice and Bob's firewalls to achieve port-level convergence and sequence-level convergence. This is the process to do it. I ain't going to explain it in detail. Bug me later if you want the description. But it ends up actually working out. Alice and Bob can conspire with the connection broker to determine the pattern by which their individual firewalls are munging the port and sequence information. Once that happens, they can go ahead and counter the munging such that they achieve convergence in their ports and in their information. Now, I will actually accept the question now. Go ahead. And come up here and speak into the mic.
1: Does this work even if it randomly selects the source port?
0: Source port, yes, as long as it depends on decent. Okay. If both sides absolutely cannot be controlled for, it's problematic. And remember I was telling you about the birthday paradox? You have two hosts that are trying to make random selections. Well, what you do is Alice makes 256 attempts to Bob. Bob makes 256 attempts to Alice. And even though they're both doing random local ports, you're going to have a collision by the birthday paradox. And you go ahead and you embed which one had the collision, because you have to know which session to continue. You embed that in the IP ID field and the IP frame. Firewalls don't mess with the IP ID because they have no reason to possibly do it.

0: until now. Yes, both sides can do local random local ports. Randomized sequence numbers, which a few firewalls do, can't really be dealt with if both sides do it, because now you have 32 bits of entropy instead of 16, and 2 to the 16 is 65K. You're not getting away with 65,000 packets on a regular basis. Now, I have to say, this is really academic. There are such easier strategies to use. You can source route through the connection broker. This cleans up so very much. You get absolute information on what's going on the genuine connection. And it turns out you don't even need to use any true packet layer stuff, because you can actually, as soon as the connection is established, both sides with normal socket options can draw the source route. Most of you have noticed probably games work right now. They're using UDP, using a really simple and trivial method. They just use opposite ports, and they just fire them at each other. And eventually, the outgoing port from the other is perceived as a response to the outgoing port from the first. Okay, let me actually explain this for a second. So, Alice and Bob, imagine they get their clocks perfectly synced up. They both send a packet out to each other's firewalls. First thing it does, on the clock, is it hits each of their local firewalls. Their local firewalls say, hey, I've got an outgoing packet on UDP port 5000, waiting for a response on port 5000. They pass by each other on the net, both sides. Hits each other firewall. The other firewall's like, well, I was waiting for a response on port 5000 from port 5000. Hey, I got it. The other side, hey, I was waiting for a response on 5000 from port 5000. Hey, I got it. Both sides perceive the other person's first packet as a response. You can do this with UDP because UDP has like no complexity to it at all. This is far less fun than TCP splicing, though. New stuff. This is new since Black Hat, for those who are here who actually went to Black Hat. TTL-based firewall analysis. I emit a SYN from my firewall. I emit this SYN, and it has a TTL of 4. It hits my firewall, and it gets translated. It gets its source address changed. Hops a little bit on the internet. Dies. Now, I said it died, but there's actually a packet that returns. It's an ICMP time exceeded. And this thing isn't just a time exceeded. It contains a copy of the original packet that spawned the failure. Now, the firewall, when it sends the packet back to you, it's going to contain the information that you had. You know, I'm 10 dot, and here's my information. So the ICMP error is going to come back to the 10 dot. Ah, but the ICMP data is not going to be translated, because who's looking at ICMP data? So you can actually discover how your firewall is munching your data stream. You can discover your internal IP. And come up here. And I love the fur.
1: Thank you. I don't believe that OpenBSD firewalls can be probed with this, because it rewrites the ICMP data.
0: This is because Theo is a paranoid motherfucker. All right. God damn it, Theo. check this out. So I hate stateful programming. Stateful programming sucks. Buffers, you gotta search them, you gotta allocate them, you gotta overflow them if your name's Gobbles. Gobbles rules. Gobbles. Goddamn. NAT normally needs to be stateful. You gotta remember when you get the packet back, who the hell am I supposed to return this packet to? In NAT, not only do you need to know who the IP is you're returning it to, you also need to know the hardware address you're returning it to. So you actually need to know something about 10 bytes. Stateless NAT, is this possible? Jason Spence, he's here, he's the guy in the red hat. He actually proved to me that one of my random theories was right. Yeah, it's called IP timestamps. Is there anyone in this room who actually knows what IP timestamps are? Okay. Cool, you're awesome. Check this out. In mode 3, I create an IP option, and yeah, I know some firewalls block them. Screw you. All right, so I create an IP option. The IP option has a 32-bit header that describes 32-bit header describes what it is. Now you can go ahead, specify an IP, specify a space for a timestamp. specify another IP, specify another space for a timestamp. You can do this up to 4 times for up to 32 bytes of data. Now, in normal usage, if any router along the path has this IP address, it'll rewrite the value in the timestamp place with its actual timestamp. And if it's not, it'll just forward it on to the next host unmolested, assuming maybe someone else already did its rewrite. This passes all the way through to the final destination. The final destination gets this packet. Well, my IP doesn't match any of this stuff in the IP options. I'm just going to send the entire batch on back. Now, if you look here, I can go ahead and specify arbitrary data in my IP option timestamp field up to 32 bytes worth per packet that will be returned with every single packet that comes back to me. And when you look at that, I have 32 bytes, I only needed 10. So every single packet can contain the route back through my NAT into the actual hardware machine that it needs to be on. I have no lookups. I can build gigabit NAT now. No state, nothing to overflow, screw you gobbles. Finally, it wouldn't be a talk at DEF CON if I didn't have at least some attack. All this stuff's been useful things you can do to build connectivity. You can actually do something sort of nasty with the TCP splicing stuff. You can forge arbitrary data streams into your network that appear to come from any IP that you want. Now, here's how you do it. You have Alice make a TCP connection, make a TTL limited connection to quote-unquote Yahoo. Not actually going to reach Yahoo because it's TTL limited. But Alice is going to set the TTL low so there's an outgoing connection. Any IDS in the way, intrusion detection system or logger or whatnot, it's going to see this and it's going to say, hey, Alice here is trying to talk to Yahoo there. And most likely isn't going to go ahead and use the ICMP to say that connection died because that packet never actually got there. In normal TCP splicing, we stop the TTLing after the initial packet. In this case, we don't. Every single packet between Alice and quote-unquote Yahoo is going to be TTL limited. But Alice is going to give Charlie, the connection broker from the early example, Alice is going to give Charlie all sorts of information about exactly how she's talking to Yahoo. And Charlie is going to reply with a spoofed packet as if he was Yahoo. So Charlie can just throw in a stream of data on a stateful connection that looks indistinguishable from a genuine connection from Yahoo. And it can be any amount of data because every single time Alice responds with an ACK, it's TTL limited. And Charlie's kept in sync because there's a side channel over to Charlie. It's really messy. But if your logging system and your firewall is not logging ICMP, there's no evidence. So, bottom line, really interesting things are possible with ICMP, with TCP, with IP, with Ethernet, 802.3. And oh, by the way, 802.11 is coming soon. So, yeah, there's fun things to do. Everyone, get up here, get some beer. Well, first thing, you got to impress me if you want the beer. Second thing, if you really impress me, you get a book, Hackproofing Your Network. Plug, plug, plug, plug, plug. Who's up first? Start walking up, set up a line right there and right there. Because I'd like everyone to actually hear what's going on.
2: This guy's first. Talk to the crowd. Oh, wait, that's down.
0: Testing, testing. All right.
2: You're next.
3: With your multiplexed address translation, you said that you had to basically split up connections on incoming ports, like 2022, 3022, so on and so forth, for multiple incoming connections to multiple hosts on the inside. However, how do you get around the fact that SSH is constantly keeping certificates of hosts and constantly telling you that you've got a man-in-the-middle attack?
0: Ah, yes. The whole problem about the fact that SSH actually cares about hosts and not ports. I can actually answer this because I know SSH quite well. Use a host alias. You say what you never connect, you never want to attach. If you have multiple hosts at the same IP, the IP address is no longer an analog to the host. So when you make your SSH connection, you say .o, host alias, whatever you're looking for, and that will go ahead and say, in this case, I'm expecting the key for this backend host, and I'm expecting the key for that backend host. So that'll work.
4: All right.
5: You're up.
6: With OpenBSD, I believe you can turn. With OpenBSD, I believe you can turn off the option for rewriting all the ICMP stuff with sysctl. As far as I remember, there is a sysctl option for that.
0: If you can email it to me, I would most appreciate it. Thank you much.
6: I'd rather a book.
0: Huh?
6: I'd rather a book.
7: I'll tell you maybe later.
0: Go ahead.
8: When you have your NAT, your virtual NAT, with basically NATing on layer 2.
0: Yes.
8: So all of your hosts are sharing a globally addressable IP.
0: Yes, and Windows will bitch.
8: How do you communicate between hosts inside of that? It seems like you're going to need a layer 2 DNS.
0: No. This gets evil. You can actually have them all have 10 dot addresses, but the NAT on loot would do it. So in other words, it would go ahead and say, this 64 host also has an address of 10 dot. 10 dot's outside the subnet, so it's going to go ahead and hit the machine in the middle. The machine in the middle is going to say, well, 10 dot goes ahead and maps to this 64 dot. So the answer is, they can bounce off the guy that would normally get them to the outside world. And it actually can work.
8: Could you also instead just, under Linux, say, alias them, assign multiple IPs to the same Ethernet
0: adapter?
8: Yes, that
0: would also work. It depends on whether or not you want to mess with the hosts. See, there's a lot of situations where you are allowed to modify this machine, but not that one. You are allowed to modify this network, but not that one. Yes, an IP alias would work perfectly as well. But if you can't modify it on that level, you can go ahead and modify it at the perspective of the gateway. But good thinking. Here, why not?
8: Sweet. Thank you.
0: And a beer.
8: Sweet.
9: For the connection brokering.
8: Okay.
0: Thank you.
9: Couldn't you have both Alice and Bob spoof as if they were the connection broker?
0: The problem is that the connection broker is never supposed to actually be part of the session.
9: Right, he isn't after he tells both Alice and Bob, your next sequence number is. And then both Alice and Bob take over spoofing.
0: So you're saying,
9: broker.
0: Alice and Bob can't spoof packets. They're behind stateful firewalls. They're behind things that are really checking. Alice and Bob have to have entirely legitimate traffic. It's just they have two entirely legitimate streams of traffic. One of them's going to the connection broker. The other one's going to Bob's firewall and, you know, maybe not getting there. And low TTLs are legitimate traffic because of trace routes.
8: Okay.
0: But good thinking, though.
8: Thank you.
0: All right. You go ahead. Oh, my apologies.
10: With IP address defense ARPs on boot up with multiple addresses the same. Do you have a solution for that?
0: Windows will bitch. And I think there's a registry hack that gets rid of that bitching. If not, you can't do this with Windows.
10: There's another option. You do the same thing you do when doing layer 4 load balancing. Put a loopback. I forget the exact syntax, but you essentially put a loopback address in place mapping to that IP. That disables ARP responses to anybody making ARP requests on that IP. And just do that on...
0: Fucking A. Talk to me after. Fucking A. Yeah.
10: Now, you definitely would have to have your 10-dot address for inter-host communication because you wouldn't be able to communicate with anyone else on that IP.
0: All right. But the host would actually think it has the external IP? Is what you're saying?
10: Yeah, it just won't ARP response to it.
0: Thank you. Thank you, John Thrue. All right.
11: I'm sorry. I think I have two questions.
0: Oh, hell yeah. Now, this is the man that comes prepared.
11: One of them's a recommendation.
0: All right.
11: I don't know. Instead of doing a TTL die, instead of doing a TTL time to live that's going to time out,
0: all right.
11: Could you do an invalid TCP checksum to have the same packet die and get removed from the stream?
0: Well, TCP's really only... Well, here's the deal. The routers don't care about the checksums. Remember? We wanted to... Okay, so you're saying that Bob's firewall would get the invalid TCP checksum, and once it got the invalid checksum, it would send back a TCP error instead of the reset ACK.
11: And it would still drop the packet out of the session.
0: Yeah, that would suppress it. All right. That's actually that's a really good thing to do if they're actually blocking low TTLs on SINs, which will probably be a feature in a short while. No. Oh, you're right. If okay, so Alice's firewall and Bob's firewall both participate.
5: I don't need
0: I have one beer left.
11: I already had two.
0: This guy got two. This guy gets the last fucking beer.
7: You won't make a stadium. If it actually checks the TCP checks on and it's invalid, it will not make a stadium free.
0: It's another one of those situations where you have two firewalls with slightly different circumstances. If you have a local firewall that doesn't care and a remote firewall that does care, it works. But the TTL solution is going to be more general. But it's still good thinking.
11: And, what right, and I forgot the second question because I'm cocked.
0: All right.
7: I brought you a beer.
0: Sweet, I have refills. All right, do we have any other questions?
11: I have a comment.
0: Sweet.
11: My first comment is Theo is obviously not paranoid because he's right.
0: I didn't say... No, paranoid is right. He works in security. He's supposed to be paranoid. This is a great little thing exchange I had with this guy. It's like, security is the only industry where paranoia is a compliment. The response I got back, I was afraid somebody would say that.
11: And I personally have never set up a firewall that's allowed IP options in or out, so I think that you're going to run into some trouble with that.
0: Okay, and specific things of that, Rachel, are you in the crowd? Where are you? Right there. Yeah, Rachel knows about this. There's TCP options, which don't get molested, and TCP options actually will, you have a TCP timestamp that has a reply field inside of it that match is supposed to contain the time of your own machine. Now, it's 32-bit, so you can only put in an IP address, but it's enough for you to get the local IP up for it and do what you need.
11: So how much you want to bet by the time we all get home next week that Theo will have patched OpenBSD to scrub all outbound TTLs through PF?
0: Well, but then he's going to break... here's the deal. You've got the legitimate and the illegitimate. You have legitimate TCP trace routing that should not be messed with. And you've got kind of some other stuff. The legitimate's protecting the illegitimate. I would be really pissed if it wasn't at least an option to allow the timestamping.
7: But you only need that.
0: Micah, everyone should hear.
11: You only need that for ICMP. So you could scrub TTLs on everything but ICMP and still effectively break this technique.
0: Well, I mean, there's ICMP to TTL timestamp. I mean, you can trace route and do trace route on TCP, on UDP, and on ICMP. There's different implementations that do all three because all three elicit a time exceeded message.
11: Thanks.
0: All right. What's up?
12: Two things. First, you can close the dynamic hole when you get a TTL a time exceeded. So one thing that OpenBSD could do is when it gets the ICMP TTL, it could close the open.
0: Port. And the information's sitting there in the ICMP data, and it's sitting everywhere. It's really trivial, but to be blunt, there's been no reason to do so until now. And no. Let's talk about it from a purely theoretical security point of view. OpenBSD already trusts machines behind the firewall to determine what outgoing connections they're going to make. Whether or not some remote host is able to do incoming or not is not something that is within the security domain of OpenBSD. It can't know. Because if it was a security issue, OpenBSD would be vulnerable every time some other guy opened up a hole in his firewall. We're using a trait of the network to basically limit the statement, I want to talk to this guy, limit it to my local side. The remote side is so far too dumb to know, how do we resolve the NAT-to-NAT issue? There's no knowledge to know how to do that resolution yet. So we're telling only our local side, I want to talk to the other guy. And this is already a trusted message.
12: The other comment was your stateless NAT, would suffer from... people using that state in the packet overriding the state.
0: Yeah, you encrypt. You encrypt against the key. You certainly have enough space to do all that kind of stuff. You encrypt against the key. People have a choice. Either they drop the IP option and it doesn't get anywhere, or it gets to the one host it was supposed to. That's how I use the crypto for that.
12: Very good.
0: And, of course, the code's there because we were using that with our SIN scanner. And we got next.
13: If you're going to use a connection broker, why don't you just use a proxy?
0: Now last year I talked about using SSH for an end-to-end secure proxy. So the proxy would just pass encrypted packets. I have no idea what it's doing. It's really expensive. Now there's this like old story about used to be that it was illegal for phone calls to go between Jordan and Israel. So the guy in Jordan would call some apartment in the United States, and the guy in Israel would call some apartment in the United States, and their connections would be linked against each other. Now the problem was for this to work, The people who were running this had to rent apartments, they had to get phone lines, they had to buy phones, they had to buy hardware, and you know how they got caught, by the way? They didn't actually pay for anything, they just, you know, shipped it all to the next place every time their rent was due. But yeah, I mean, the connection broker's handshake only, all it does is facilitate the connection between Alice and Bob at the asymmetric phase, at the point of the handshake. Once the handshake's done, you have two sides that think they're talking directly to each other, are routing directly to each other, and therefore get a direct link. The broker is out. The broker exchanges a total of between 5 and 15 packets, depending on the convergence algorithm, and can, past that, has facilitated an arbitrary amount of data.
13: So the broker just does the very beginning, and then he's out.
0: Ding, ding. Man got it. Go ahead.
6: Would a connection broker work in a situation like this? You have two firewalls running net.
0: Okay.
6: There's a server behind one of the firewalls, and it's forwarding ports to that server.
0: Okay.
6: This connection behind a firewall has no, you know, there's no ports being forwarded. The user wants to connect to the server using the public IP address, but the server responds on a different port. Like they want to come in on 149, and they come out, you know, it comes back on 400.
0: No, you need to stay within the same TCP sessions that's going on. Just because the user makes an outgoing connection to the server, the only thing the server can do is make a response on that individual TCP session.
6: Gotcha.
0: Now, it is conceivable that this outgoing connection could be to an SSH server on the server. And then using that, it can do a remote port forward of its own SSH server or its own web server, and effectively the server can tunnel in back through that SSH system. Now, that works well. I'll show you how to do it later.
6: Nice. Thank you.
0: All right. We got anyone else? You up? All right.
13: With what he was saying, could you set something up so that you could have one guy on one side, one guy on the other, and allow somebody on this other side could open up so that he can get to his server in his own domain by using a packet, say that it's from this IP address, but it's not?
0: You gotta operate within a really restrictive domain where the only entries you're able to open up on the firewall are those from outgoing connections. This is so far the only method I found to do it.
13: Well, if this guy sends a packet out from source port 80,
0: Okay. The only type of TCP packet that you can send out that will actually, out of a stateful firewall, that will actually reach the internet is a SYN. A SYN ACK is a response, an ACK is a response after a SYN, and the raw data flag list has to have started from a handshake. So the only thing you can get out is the SYN. That's your restriction. So this system theoretically works. Again, you'd use UDP. This is what the game guys do. It works quite well. We got anything else? Hang on. Who said that? Ah, yes. I know this question.
5: What if you don't have a default gateway pointing to your firewall?
0: Ah, now this is beautiful. The only thing the default gateway does, your system ARPs through the default gateway, sends the packet with the final destination to that gateway MAC address. The gateway never actually needs to know what IP the long story short, the gateway responds to the ARP request for the default gateway and says, yeah, send them to my MAC. You're shaking your head. Why can't you do that?
14: Not on my network.
0: Not on your network? No. Come back here. I sense a little challenge here. Why can I not why can I not ARP for your gateway?
14: Because
5: the IP address of the firewall is not in my routing table.
0: The IP address of the firewall is not in the routing table. I am talking about replacing your firewall, you know. It's a bridge or it's a... Actually, no, it sits before your firewall. It's basically replacing the NAT implementation on your firewall.
14: I use a proxy server.
0: Hmm? Talking to the mic.
5: Nobody can go out. They all use a proxy server.
0: Nobody thinks a proxy server...
5: Well,
0: let me put it this way. You have a network specifically. If you were to install my stuff, you'd be changing the architecture of your network. It doesn't really make sense for me to talk about how this would work in your network as is because, you know, first of all, I presume direct connectivity. And this is not what,
5: The only comment I was making when I was sitting down. You're assuming the direct connectivity.
0: Oh, alrighty then.
5: Then we both agree.
0: Okay, and there is actually a proxy system. I'm asking about it later. Okay. Because I don't know if off the top of my head, but I've written down somewhere.
5: I wouldn't talk about what I do on this microphone anyway.
0: Spot.
5: But anyway.
0: We got anything else? Any other challenges? That was actually a good question. He's got a point there. I'm going to give you a book for the balls. Give me the beer.
15: And do you want the beer to be in?
0: I want a beer. Where's my beer?
15: You have a beer.
0: Sweet. Alrighty, everyone. Thanks for sticking it out. Thanks for coming. Welcome to

0: have to be specifically compiled to be, oh, this is for a web page, this is an OCX, this has been specially done. It turns out none of it's necessary. You just sort of put in an executable and it just works. And OCXs have these things called GUIDs, they're signatures that say, ah, yes, this is its globally unique identifier. Yeah, IE doesn't check it, they don't care. That's it. Now you might think, now damn, this must be very hard to make an executable work. You have to sign it. It needs to be signed. The signature doesn't need to be anything you can't generate in about two lines of code, but you need to sign it. Dan, how am I going to do this? I know. Scary 10-character commands. Make your cert. Convert it to an SBC. Sign it. And then you have an object. And the object, instead of foo.ocx or foo.wax or whatever, foo.exe. And that class ID doesn't matter. It just needs to be some class ID. Now, this is interesting, but it's not cool. It's not awesome. Why? Because you could just sort of take an executable file and make it the href on a web link, and it would just sort of work. The IE says to the user, that's a nice executable. Should I open it? I do this all the time for PuTTY. So this is just sort of a stunt to make it an object. Now, where it gets cool, you notice sometimes Windows executables are, well, they're just not complete by themselves. They need some support files, some DLLs, some bitmaps and whatnot. Wouldn't it be nice if instead of having to run this really painful install procedure, you just went to a web page and everything just auto-unpacked and there you were? No problem, boss. You can also sign cab files. And you make your object a cab file, and you sign it, and in the cab you put all your stuff. Now, you may be familiar with cabs, you know, also seen in Windows setup. Whenever it builds itself from cabs. And so you put a stupid little INF file inside. And the INF file is there so the application knows how to do a setup, how to build itself. Well, you basically say, well, my installer is just like the command that I want this thing to run. You don't install, you just run it from the setup directory. Now what's great is not only do you run it from the setup directory, but after you're done, it goes ahead and clears itself off, usually. So, now I know it's really hard. You make an INF file that has that. It doesn't need to be any INF file name will work. And then you generate the cab using the command called cabarc. That's it. All you do is you take your cab, instead of foo.exe, it's foo.cab. Now any Windows application you want, right off a web page. That's how it works. And I'd show you this great demo. I mean, I've got this demo. You click a link and, oh, look, packet sniffer. You click a link. Oh, look, SSH client. You click a link. Oh, look, I can push a person down the stairs. No, I'm serious. There's this great game called Porus Durvok. Came out at Assembly 02 last year. Basically, you push a guy down the stairs. And that's how you say, screw you, all you Flash applications that think you're so cool. So, that's the high level, we're going to screw with stuff talk. Now we go ahead and we get into what's all good, the TCP/IP stuff. So how many people here were here at my talk last year? Got some loyalty going on. Thanks, guys. So last year I came out here with a 12-pack of Coronas, and by the time I got off stage, there were none left. I'm sorry, you know, I work for a company, I can't do that again, you know. I really wish there was some way this could still happen, you know. But I can't do it, I could have nothing to do with this, guys. However, I will be very happy with people in the audience who happen to mess with my head. So here's the deal, guys, this is not a BS thing. You are here to fuck with my head like I am here to fuck with yours. Write notes, take notes, like Fizz here last year, who I unfortunately totally forgot to give props to. Been bugging me all year. So if I am happy, good things may occur. Welcome to DEF CON. So what are we talking about? Well, what pisses me off? What pisses me off is trying to get an IP address when there's no DHCP server to say, here you go, Dan. Go have one. Have fun. So I started a little research. I'm like, how do we go ahead and we fix this problem? Well, what's the classic approach? Well, ARP goes ahead and it, you know, spews out all this traffic looking for IP to MAC address translations. Now, let me go ahead and take a second for the people in the audience who don't know, I don't know, the absolute precise mechanism of ARP. The way Ethernet works, it's a little like taking a taxi. If you're going somewhere in town, you're going to take a taxi. You're going to use local transport. But if you're traveling 3,000 miles to some random conference, well, you're still going to take a taxi because you still need to get wherever you are ain't where you want to be. But you're going to take a taxi to the airport. Now, this is very much how Ethernet works. In Ethernet, you look, okay, am I going somewhere on my network? If so, I tell the taxi driver, hey, you know, let's go to this address in wherever we are. And as is anything, anytime you want to go to a destination, you want to go to a store, you go to Yahoo, you get the address, you get the local address. That's what ARP does. It gets the local address. But let's say you want to go too far to go by taxi. Then you go to the airport. You take the address of the airport. Your destination is still really far away, but your address that you're taking the taxi to is the airport. Now let's talk about some new techniques. Well, router detection. Turns out, you can bounce packets, still talking locally, you can bounce packets off of routers. That's how you decide, find out that they are routers. One of the things you need to do when you're on a network is you need to find out, well, what's a router? So you can look at all the MAC addresses that are out there. And you just basically send them traffic. And you send them traffic in a way such that you see, hey, I need you to send this local packet, ideally to me. And you see if you get something back. It's the basic equivalent of going to the airport and picking up another taxi and going somewhere else local in town. That's how you know it's an airport, because it's very easy to pick up taxis there. So the first new thing is you can send a packet to a Cisco on your LAN, and you can detect that it's a router, because if you basically back address to yourself, in other words, you take an IP in its addressable range, like, you know, you basically say, I'm still coming to the same city, it'll go ahead and it'll send traffic back to you. Now, it turns out you need to go ahead, and when you're talking to the router and doing this spoofed local transaction, you need to actually be telling the router you're coming to somewhere local. So you can actually figure out the ranges within which the router will route locally on your interface based off of what is the range of acceptable IPs. So you try a 10.0, a 10.1, 10.2, you see what is the range. You do what's called a binary search. It's relatively straightforward. It works really quickly. Now here's work that's really interesting. This is whatever. What if all the IP addresses are taken? What if you just don't have any more? Well, and this is not a theoretical issue. When I was at Black Hat, I'm like paying, you know, can I go ahead and have an IP? I've got some hacking to do. And she's like, Dan, I'm sorry, you know, all the exhibitors have taken the IPs. I'm like, well, that sucks. Check this out. How do we normally, how do we get new IP addresses? Well, we use NAT. NAT means, you know, the net is only respecting one IP address. Usually the IP address that you're getting from your DSL provider or something. Usually. I don't do things usually. So what this basically means, if you send a packet from this magic IP, packets will be returned to this magic IP. Now, problem two, multiple hosts need to be networked. You've got one address, you've got multiple hosts. So what NAT does is it takes this one address that the outside world likes, and it uses a different range internally, and then it translates between the two. So we've got here what I just described, a problem where the network is out of IP addresses. They're all in use. There are more hosts that want IPs than there are IPs to give. Well, we couldn't use NAT. I mean, there's not even one IP, right? We don't have anything. Anyone here ever heard of an ARP man in the middle attack? So you just sort of take someone else's IP. And now you've got an IP that the outside world likes. You tell the client you're the router you're the client, you now control traffic for an externally respected IP address. You NAT off of someone else's IP, guys. So this is relatively straightforward. You've taken someone's IP and, hang on, how am I going to do this? Usually I do this with a couple hands. So, we're going to do this. What's up? Can a goon go ahead and give this guy a mic?
1: What if the router doesn't support gratuitous ARP?
0: Ah. A, surprisingly rare. B, you go ahead and you wait, and sooner or later they will update their cache. And when you try it, basically you're stuck in a delay mode. Then you basically go ahead and try to find a silent node that is still out there, and you convince the router, because at this point it's expired from his cache, at this point you go ahead and you feed him. So you might say, Dan, you know, how come you're a heck of a lot, you're going to beat the legitimate host? Well, because I use raw packets, and I'm not messing around with kernels, and I write really fast code. But you're absolutely right. If you have a router that is not respecting gratuitous ARPs and has a very small window in which it's willing to accept ARP cache updates, then you're not in a good place. All right, so basically what happens, you man in the middle against an existing IP. So now you are passing someone else's traffic, legitimately. Packet goes from the client to the router. Packet goes from the router. You manually move it back to the client. But there's another possibility. In this second magic network of yours, you are injecting traffic into this other person's IP. And the traffic goes out. Traffic comes back. You say, hey, wait a second. Do I recognize this? Does this correspond to a packet from an outgoing session that I went ahead and initiated and not the legitimate client? Well, then I'm going to go ahead and I'm going to NAT it back where it was supposed to be. And if it's not something I recognize, that must be a packet to the legitimate host. So basically, you get to splice in. Now you might say, Dan, this is pretty black hat for you. You usually just mess with stuff. You don't do anything that's just for attacks. Well, the day I do something that's just for attacks is the day I'm not very creative. Because it turns out this is a great, great way to migrate a server from one machine to another. Because think about this for a second. You can go ahead, you start up a second server, and it handles all new sessions. The old sessions, you keep moving back to the old host. And since you're keeping track of all the sessions you're moving, you know the moment the old host has no one else listening. So this goes ahead and lets you do a graceful migration. It lets you do a phased migration. It links in with change control and change management. These are all kind of really cool things in the, if you take the network down, I'm going to kick your ass world. So, wait, get someone the mic. Ah, very, very little. I mean very, very little. I mean the code I'm doing, I cannot make it get past like 0.5% CPU on like a really weak processor. It turns out NAT is really, really low CPU. That's why idiot boxes can do it. So don't even worry about load. It does get a little bit questionable if you are starting to get into the thousands, tens of thousands, hundreds of thousands of sessions model. Then you actually want to go ahead and you don't use some random proof of concept. You use a dedicated load balancer box. All right, so more tricks. Oh, yeah, so this little word of warning. This is the kind of thing that people have been discovering every 3 or 4 months for the past 10 years. It turns out when there's a scan-ran scan, or there's a big port flood, or scanning flood, a router has to go ahead and it ARPs and says, okay, what's the local address for all of these IP addresses? And some of them aren't there. So these requests are broadcast. When you receive an incoming session, or incoming scan, not only do you see the scan, you also see all these broadcasts. So even on a switch network, your paranoia level can be increased because, oh, wait a second, not only am I getting flooded, but I see evidence everyone around me is getting flooded as well. It's an additional thing we can do for paranoia. I'm serious. It's rediscovered every 3 or 4 months. I think I'm the latest guy since Mr. P, you know, the PCAP team. Linkat, neat little fun toy. So, you know, packet coding is great. Packet coding is wonderful. I'm actually working really hard to make it easier, working on libpaketo to make it so you can just have a nice unified interface for the network. You don't need to go through the misery that I did, you know, I code so you don't have to, all that stuff. But that being said, at the end of the day, some of you just do not want to muck around with C. You do not want to muck around with my language of choice, my library of choice, and whatnot. But you know what? I think anybody who's anyone who's even done any programming can handle moving around raw text. That's it. Like, Raise your hand if you've ever used copy and paste in a clipboard. I'm here to support you. So, let's talk about some fun stuff we can do with Linkcat. First of all, we can run the net through strings. Strings is a very simple tool. It basically says, hey, does this look like something a human being could read? Oh, it is? Okay, I'll go ahead and I'll dump it to screen. So it trashes all the headers. But you actually get to see every single type of packet that's going on the network that's human readable. Unfortunately, the text on screen is not human readable because it's really tiny. Damn. But basically what you're seeing there is, oh, there's a CDP packet, there's a C2900XL on that network, here's a web request to my website, and you know, some other stuff, PHP, the Cisco identifying its interface, and so on. Turns out you don't even need Linkcat to do this. You run TCP dump dash W, and run dash, saying go ahead and spit the output out to command, out to the standard out. The dash S2000 says give me the entire packet, and then you pipe that into strings. And what do you see? Again, you see the raw packet data run through strings. And so we see some UPnP traffic, some SSH traffic, and that thing down there, EJEDESCAs. Yeah, that's how IBM decided it would be a good idea to encode the name BSD. Yeah, so Samba SMB, the spec was basically written in about 1984 by some very, very strange IBM engineers. I someday must buy them a drink. They're some strange folk. So, ping over copy and paste. This is me supporting you guys. So I go ahead and I go up there and I go ahead and I ping news.com. What happens at that Linkcat window? I see, and it's in the blue text, those are the bytes that contain a ping. And you'll see at the end, if you're really, really close to the string, 30, 31, 32, 33, 34, 35, it's basically a stock little ICMP header. Now I go ahead and, so when I do the ping, the blue thing is what was sent, the green is the response from the internet, from news.com. And as you see at the top, there's an actual response. Now, we go ahead and we copied that. Now we go and we put Linkcat in, not only do we receive packets, we also send them. We take that same green string of bytes and we paste it, that's it. And it shows up on the network in blue. And in green is the reply. Clippy just forged a ping. All right, so let's move on to ScanRAN, the toy that everyone loves. ScanRAN, what is it? I'm not here to repeat the talk last year, don't worry. I'm a little more creative than that. Not much, but a little. Oh, wait, Goon, can we get a mic over here? Oh, forget it, I'm probably closer.
2: It's a stateless TCP port scanner that uses the concept of TCP SYN cookies.
0: Man's got it. And you don't. One of the cooler things that I didn't really talk about that much last year is ScanRAN isn't just a really fast port scanner. It happens to be able to use the TTL value to estimate how far a packet has traveled. Now, this has been done before. You know, notably, POF, the passive OS fingerprinter, has a module that does this. But I go ahead and I'm starting to point out, you know, we can go ahead and we can use TTLs. Let me give you a little bit of background. A TTL is a value that is decremented every time a packet hops once. Oh, by the way, what time do I have to finish this talk? I happen to need to know that. When do I have till? 30 minutes left? Okay. Zoom. No. So basically, your TTL value will start at 32, 64, 128, or 255. Why? No other reason but programmers like powers of two. So the TTL is decremented every time a packet goes over a router. So if you get a packet with a TTL of 60, it was decremented 4 times. Not necessarily, there are evil people like Fizz here who might fuck with the net. But in general, if you receive a packet with a TTL of 50, it went 14 hops. If you receive a packet that has a TTL of 15, it went 17 hops. Yeah. So, you know, you wonder why when you ping a host, it shows you the TTL. Because this was realized, you know, 10, 15 years ago. The only thing is, you can actually apply it to arbitrary traffic. If anyone here is working on P2P, please go ahead. Use the TTLs on the incoming traffic to try go ahead and shrink the maximum number of hops that your virtual network that you've overlaid goes ahead and uses. Because you're connected and can tell it like 40 or 50 machines. Guess what, guys? You can go ahead and look at the TTLs and figure out which ones are close on the network and which ones are far away. And will it be a perfect optimization? No, but it'll be a heck of a lot better. So, some returns from ScanRand. One, we've got email hijacking. This was at Black Hat Con. And I'm testing ScanRand, making sure I'm not about to look like an idiot. And I'm like, oh, okay, so I see, you know, it's 19 hops away for my web server, 19 hops away for my SSL server. But somehow my mail server has teleported to 4 hops away. Not the rest of my machine, just my mail process. Yeah, so the hotel was hijacking all our outgoing email. Busted. This is one of the problems with hijacking, guys. You go ahead and you screw with the TTL, and it's not straightforward to figure out what it's supposed to be. So, this is an opportunity for someone to correct me, by the way. So, we went ahead and we detected that all traffic to port 25 anywhere on the internet was being routed through this hotel server. This lasted about 5 or 10 minutes after I discovered it because I mentioned it to the wrong person. So that's one thing you can do with ScanRand. Look for differences in the TTLs when you do your scans. Another thing is we can go ahead, look at this thing. It's hard to see, but basically we have 3 different situations here. We have up ports that are 11 hops away. We have down ports that are 12 hops away. We have down ports that are 22 hops away. What's going on here? Well, it turns out that the PIX firewall, when it blocks a packet, the packet decrements all the way to the PIX. And then the PIX looks at it and says, I'm supposed to block it. And it flips the addresses around, it flips the ports around, it sets the response to a reset ACK, and it sends it back out. Now note, I did not say it sets the TTL back up to 255 or 128 or 64. So what happens is the packet decremented all the way there, and it decrements all the way back. That's why a legitimate up is 11 hops away, but somehow a illegitimate down is 22 hops away, because 11 times 2 is 22. Yes. That's what I'm here for. This doesn't work. This does not work nearly as much as I wish it still did. Unfortunately, the problem with giving talks that a bunch of NAT vendors go to is they get a clue from you. This is why I didn't talk about the ActiveX thing for so long. So yeah, so ICMP errors contain a full copy of the IP packet that elicited them. Yeah, on old NATs, they NAT the IP, but they do not NAT the IP inside of the NAT, inside of the ICMP error. So on this NAT here, where it's blue underlined, 172.16.197 is a private IP. We get 2 hops out, we get past the net, the ICMP error on the trace route. Guess what, guys? 216.137.24.206. Don't attack that, guys. Multi-home node detection. This was a dare. This is one of my coworkers saying, I bet you can't do this. That's not possible. So I went ahead and, you know, nose bled for a while. And you have a firewalled corporate network. It's not supposed to be receiving port scans from the outside world. So let me ask you something. What happens if you get a port scan from the outside world just show up on your firewalled network? It's just there. Hello, how you doing? Here's all these packets from this external net. Well, what should happen is it hits all these machines, and the machines reply if the port's up or the port's down, and the replies go ahead and go out your firewall, right? And your firewall looks at all these SYNACs and RESETACs, and it's like, who are you responding to? What is your point here? And it goes ahead and it kicks you out. I mean, it drops the packet. This is not what I'm here to do. Ah, but what if you've got a host on a DSL link that is only going ahead and using the internal network to access internal network IPs? Well, then what it does is it goes ahead and looks at its routing table. It says, oh, I've got a packet destined for the internet. I'm going to send it out of my illicit DSL line. You control the machine on the internet. And what happens is this machine, this packet, this outgoing response doesn't go through the firewall, goes out through the DSL line, shows up on the outside box with your corporate IP address. You've just gone ahead and found a node that was not going, that not have outgoing packets going through the firewall. Kind of cool. And this works, by the way. Someone get a mic over there. This works because ScanRand actually has completely separate scanning and receiving processes. And so you have a sender that's on the inside of your network.

0: going to send it out towards its illicit default gateway as opposed to the legitimate one. Yeah. Okay. Now there's a little issue. What about if they've got a NAT? They've got a Linksys that's before the that's before the firewall. So basically, they're running their own firewall, but I mean, before the DSL line. Basically, they're running their own firewall, but it's a crappy one. It violates policy, but it's not as nasty of a situation. But you still want to try to find it. This is problematic because TCP SYNs will elicit a SYN ACK or a reset ACK. And even though they've got a crappy firewall, they've still got something there. We've got a couple options. One, instead of sending out a bunch of SYNs, you send out ping packets. And you hope that these machines go ahead and they send a ping reply out through the Linksys, and the Linksys is dumb enough just to send it out. This happens. Better, though, meaning by better, I mean it actually should work and is very difficult to patch about 20 minutes after this talk better, is to try to use some kind of UDP message that goes ahead and elicits an echo, some kind of sending. Basically, any kind of UDP service that if I send a packet to it, it sends a reply. SMB can work. This is just, you know, simple Windows file sharing. Very widely deployed and whatnot. The only problem is some DSL networks go ahead and they specifically filter this. UDP 161 also can work very, very well, but it's not nearly as widely deployed. It's more deployed than you would think, but it's not nearly as widely deployed. If there are suggestions for things to use, let me know. But in, wait, what? Hang on. Who's talking?
1: Use 111 if it's Unix.
0: That's port mapper, right? He's right. You'll go ahead and you'll find all the Unix machines that are multi-hosted, which has the nice little convenient feature of the smartest people will go ahead and be able to set up this multi-homing. Go ahead, got the mic?
2: You could do 135 in Windows boxes, which you can't turn off unless you're running a local firewall.
0: Ah, that's true. But the issue is that the DSL networks are shutting in.
2: Or could you use the ICMP port unreachables for UDP with the firewall passwords?
0: The only problem is an ICMP port unreachable would theoretically be, it'd still be linked to the state table. Okay, we got to keep moving through this. How am I doing for time? Okay, we're doing great, guys. Y'all got, everyone having fun here? Yeah. All right. ScanRand is really lazy code. It is, especially 1.1. It's crap. So, that'll take the wind out of your sails. Now, ScanRand does not keep track of anything. I mean, it sends a packet, it receives it, it dumps it to the next, dumps it the standard out, and that's it. This happens to be good enough, because even though ScanRand is dumping it the standard out, we are people, and we have minds. And though people keep saying users are dumb and people are dumb, it turns out we're really good at integrating data across, you know, multiple lines, across time, across space, and so on. So basically, we see 10 replies from ScanRand, and we're able to analyze them as a group. Even though ScanRand as a program has no idea that there's any relationship, ScanRand doesn't know that, you know, the port 25 was 4 hops away and port 443 was 19 hops away. But as a user, you see it, you integrate the data, and you know something ain't right. Packets don't exist in isolation. There's more data in packets than just one. Let me give you an example. So in TCP, TCP goes ahead and it does error correction. If a packet is dropped, it'll retry. You know, someone hangs up on a phone. You're like, hello? Hello? Hello? Well, how many times do you say hello? What is the exact delay you use between your hellos? Networks have the same thing, but it's not specified. So each different operating system will go ahead, and when you just shut up in TCP, the other side tries an unspecified amount of time to reestablish the connection. I didn't discover this. This is discovered by Frank Vaisset. I don't know, French guy, really cool guy. Can we do this with ScanRand? Well, it turns out that we can, but we need to prevent the kernel from going ahead and resetting it. Bug me later if you want the specifics, just trying to be quick on it. But if you look, we're going ahead, we're allowing the other side.

0: to reply as many times as he wants. There's no resets going out. First host, we get a reply at 0.2 seconds, 3.2 seconds, and 9.1 seconds. That's a plus 3 and a plus 6. This is a Windows machine. Next host, plus 3 and a plus 6. That's another Windows machine. Next host, we got a one at 0.7, we got one at 4.5, we got 10.5, 22.7, and 46.7. There's a plus 4, a plus 6, a plus 12, a plus 4. 46 seconds after we sent a SYN to this host, it's still sending us SYNX. Guys, that's a Linux box. There's nothing in the packet. Nothing special about the packets. This is bits of data that are outside anything in there. We cannot find this out without integrating data across packets. So what's been done? You know, this is all the hype. You know, guess what? I don't want to write a state management engine. I don't want to write yet another database. So ScanRend will now just output SQL. You just pipe it into MySQL, pipe it into Postgres, pipe it into whatever. Write your own stuff to go ahead and parse it out. That's the model that I'm looking at to see us being able to take the data from ScanRand and really make it useful for large-scale analysis. Just dumping out SQL, pipe it into the database. It turns out you can even do this over SSH. So you SSH into a remote host and pipe the data back into your local database, or the other way around. Yes, I know, there are injection attacks. The patch to get around that's going to happen soon. So I got this strategy for OS fingerprinting. Let's focus on things where code actually exists. But the summary, you go ahead and you send out a batch of packets that go ahead and uniquely identify a host. Maybe it's what Fyodor's using for Nmap or what Ofer's using for Xprobe. Or maybe it's the temporal fingerprinting stuff. You go ahead and you send out all the requests. Now you go ahead and you get a bunch of replies, right? There are three possibilities with your replies. A, you got no reply for a given host at all. B, you got some replies, but not all of them, meaning you need to go ahead and do a retry on that host. Or C, you got all the necessary replies, you send the set of replies into Nmap's algorithm or Xprobe's algorithm or whatnot. What's cool about this? You know how ScanRAN lets you scan an entire network for hosts in like 4 seconds? This will probably let you OS fingerprint them all in about a minute. So this is the worst joke here. Who's down with TCP? Yeah, you know me. So let's talk about TCP for a moment. This is so you understand what I'm about to talk about in a bit. TCP creates a reliable communication medium over a somewhat unreliable path. Now, errors are fixed at the endpoints. You can't have errors all the time. If you have errors at every hop, wireless, there's a protocol called Airhook. It's beautiful. It's genius. Go check it out. TCP is stream-oriented. It doesn't care how many packets it took to get bytes across. It is totally byte-oriented. When you're doing error recovery, it's like, hey, I got everything up to byte 12,345, and that's too many coronas. So you're on a certain byte, not a certain packet number. Now, instead of expressing these byte offsets directly, they're represented as offsets from some initial value that's randomly generated. Randomly now, because if it's not randomly, there's a bunch of great blind spoofing attacks we're not going to go into. So you can think of it like, hey, we started at 1 million, and now I'm acknowledging 1,012,345. Do a subtraction G. Last thing I got good from you was the 12,345th byte. Now, this is done, among other reasons, to prevent TCP spoofing. Someone wants to send you a packet. They have to know where in this 32-bit range that you were last talking. With a little bit of window, but we won't go into that. So you can't do TCP spoofing, right? Well, what if the server sends it to the spoofer intentionally? Let me give you a little story. You are the President of the United States. God bless our souls. Hello to all the feds out there. You guys rule. So check it out. Lots of people, you're the president, and everyone wants to talk to you. And you cannot manage talking to everyone. But don't worry, it's Capitol Hill. You've got no shortage of interns out there to handle the public for you. So basically, you're the president, you receive letters, and you pass it off to one of this horde of engineers, of interns. You do not scale, but anonymous interns scale just fine. And they go ahead, and when they reply, of course, they don't say, "Well, hi, you know, I'm very nice to hear your opinion. Thank you, anonymous intern number 345. No, no, no, no, they say that the President of the United States. Hallelujah. Turns out we can do this with packets as well. Is it possible for a single host to do load balancing across nearly arbitrary network boundaries without any special code on the client? Yeah. Yeah, it turns out we can do load balancing without any kind of care for network boundaries by basically, client thinks it's talking to a server. Server's actually a redirector. Redirector goes ahead and sends the actual TCP packets, although it works for any IP service. Any IP service. Goes out to the anonymous servers by some kind of, I'll tell you how that works. And when the servers reply, they spoof the source IP of the redirector. So from the client's perspective, it sent a packet to a host, and the host sends the packet back. Now let's talk about some details here. Again, redirector, upon receiving a packet from a client, changes the IP destination, recalculates the checksums, sends the packet out the appropriate interface. There are two session-based rules. First of all, you have to keep the whatever rule you do has to be consistent by session, meaning, hey, you can use the TCP source port and do a mod based on the number of redirectors you have. You can use the IP source, especially once you get into geocoding. So you look at the database to figure what IP is in what country or what area, and you try to minimize the distance. There's all sorts of methods. There's a stateless. Stateful rules is you say, you know, I know who's talking where. I know I sent this many hosts over here. This guy's got some open slots. I'll send it there. Those are the stateful rules. They're harder to code, so I haven't done that yet. The anonymous server goes ahead. It receives this packet IP destined to it with some source of the legitimate source. And so normal socket code, normal applications, SQUID, Shoutcast proxy, whatever, it goes ahead and it replies. But the last moment in the, this is Linux specific for the moment, last moment IP tables goes ahead and says, wait. If I send this reply from the anonymous server's IP, nobody's going to like it. Just like if the anonymous intern replies from the anonymous intern's name, people are going to be like, who the hell are you? So it fakes its IP to be that of the redirector. And then the packet goes to the client, and the client's all happy. Client can actually notice this because of TTL errors. Now, what does it get you? First of all, global load distribution. Anyone can go ahead and have a server go ahead and spoof something else's IP. Somewhere, someone out there has extra bandwidth that they bought that they're not using. I want to start being able to see this being used to serve our traffic. But check it out. There's more that's happening here. Because the client, where is it acknowledging to? Is it acknowledging this great, nice data it's getting to the anonymous server that's doing everything? No, it's saying, thank you for the 1,000 bytes to the redirector. Thank you for 10,000 bytes to the redirector. Thank you. The redirector is receiving information on how much data the client's getting. The redirector is receiving every couple of, you know, dozens of milliseconds updates on how much data it's getting from this anonymous server just by looking at the offset and the acts. This works today. This works now. You are able to measure the amount of traffic going on without even seeing it. And it's not even, you're not even being told, oh yeah, let me tell you something, I send, you know, 10,000 bytes to this guy. No, the guy's telling you, hey, this guy just sent me 10,000 bytes. Advanced things you can do which haven't been implemented yet, theoretically you can say, you know, that session over here is only getting 5K a second. This mirror sucks. By the way, have you gone, and raise your hand if you've gone to a site that said, which of these 50 mirrors would you like to download a file from? This sucks. Guys, the way it needs to work is you go to one redirector, you download from the redirector, and if it says, okay, this is way too slow, it just moves you somewhere else. And it does all the application-specific negotiation for you, so you go ahead and you get the byte updated at the exact right point. That's how it should work. So this works for everything. Unfortunately, I have no net, so I can't do the live demo, but if I could do the live demo, I spent my time developing this, listening to Digitally Imported, and I was actually bouncing Digitally Imported off of this server. Excuse me, off of a network of around 3 servers that every time I connected, it would come from a different source. Why is it great to do this? Because this means the music you're coding to is coming through your code. So if your code breaks, the music stops, and it sucks. So you're really motivated to fix it. Finally. This is the last thing I'm up to. I am so happy to finally get this to work. SSL versus IDS is the eternal conflict. SSL annoys me. Why does it annoy me? Because if your cert goes, oh, you're screwed. Oh my God. Like, all the traffic you've ever sent, like, all your traffic from a year ago, exposed. All your traffic a year from now, exposed. So one day they come in, they take a cert, and you are screwed. This is, like, the only link-based protocol that has this flaw. I went and I harassed one of the authors of SSL about this, and he's like, Dan, we have, like, 1.5% of the available CPU power back then. I'm like, you got a point. That being said, SSL does some cool stuff. I respect the people who like it. IDS also annoys me. Hey, look, we're under attack. Oh, that's nice. Like, do you just not want to be able to sleep permanently? But that being said, I respect people who like both. Here's the problem. IDS says, I'm going to look on the network and see what's going on to make sure nothing bad gets through. SSL says, I'm going to go ahead and encrypt anything that is on the network so that no one else can watch it. You get one, you get the other, you don't get both. Ouch. Now, there are certain solutions. You can go ahead and you can transfer the cert, and your IDS can do RSA decryption, and you know how IDSs are just busting at the seams with extra CPU cycles. No. You can go ahead and you can cut off SSL early so that your endpoints get plain text. And, now you've gone ahead and done all this work to end-to-end crypto, and the last minute you just switch out of it. And you got to do HTTP rewriting, and it's a pain. So, God, that's a messy slide. So it turns out SSL goes ahead and negotiates a session key. In other words, each individual, you don't go ahead and use RSA for your mass encryption. Use like triple desk, use RC4, lately use AES. This is relatively fast. And there's an individual key for each session that is used. Here's an idea. Let's send that key to the IDS and have it work. This isn't just talked about anymore. As of about 3 days ago, it works. Today, the key is transferred to the IDS over an SSH link. SSLDump actually asks you, what is the password of the host you would like to leak the keys to? Ah, but it gets cooler, because there's independent keys for each direction. So there's a key from the client to the server, and there's a key from the server to the client. You can tell the IDS a key for only a single direction. You're a bank, you don't want the IDS to be able to read traffic from this really sensitive area inside your bank, because regulations, but you don't trust traffic from the outside world. How can the IDS go ahead and read the bad traffic, but not the trusted one? You just give it the key from the client to the server. This works. Today. It's also not entirely necessary, guys. HTTP is a sucky protocol overall, but it turns out you can go ahead, it takes everything you've got in your request, it gives you a nice big batch that you toss off to your web application. You take this nice big batch and you say, hey IDS, is this a good thing or a bad thing? If it says it's a good thing, then you pass it to your application. Guys, we need mod IDS for Apache. This would not be hard to write. Disadvantage of this method, by the way. It's so straightforward. It's totally immune to TCP attacks. You can, like, filter out bytes, X out passwords and numbers and whatnot. But it's not as cool. You don't mess with SSL in this really weird way. But it's really straightforward to write. Everyone here is a web developer could write it today. So, guys, those are my toys. All right, I don't know how much time we got for questions, but who here's got something? We got 5 minutes for questions? Who's got something that'll scare me? This guy over here. I'll mic him.
1: You have talked about network redirector. Wouldn't you get a problem of when you're sending ARP, you're spoofing ARP packets and sending them to the router? Wouldn't the original station would also respond sometimes with their ARP packets? Wouldn't the ARP conflict be detected by router or by the hosts?
0: So you're actually referring to the NAT in the middle case, right? So basically what he's saying is that every once in a while you're going to gratuitously get your legitimate client going ahead and sending out ARPs. ARP man in the middle attacks work. They really do. as long as everybody thinks that everything is going through. Now, the legitimate client's going to go ahead and start sending out ARPs possibly if it's not getting traffic through. So your big thing is make sure the legitimate guy who has the address gets his traffic through, and then he's not going to go ahead and be spitting out too many ARPs gratuitously himself. But it is an issue with any MARP man-in-the-middle attack. Any other questions? Right over there. Hit me.
2: What about egress filtering and your redirector?
0: Ah, yes, egress filtering. Security professionals saying star topologies are the best thing in the world. This is me saying when you turn on egress filtering, you actually do lose some significant functionality. You lose what is effectively a really good way to make load balancing distributed, truly distributed. Other questions? Right there.
3: I was thinking about the IP redirection on the server.
0: Uh-huh.
3: What am I missing when I'm thinking that that would be an ideal way for peer-to-peer people serving up files peer-to-peer to be...
0: You're missing NAT. So many people are behind NATs now, and you can't send a packet with a spoofed source IP behind a NAT. That's the problem. If you didn't have all the NATs out there... I mean, on the flip side, there are a lot of P2P users who aren't behind NATs. And yes, you're in that situation, it's just fantastic. In which case, the problem becomes Windows doesn't have nearly the nice way to go ahead and intercept the packet right before it leaves. And if someone here can tell me a good way to do it, like a case of this stuff is yours. Well, but I'm not involved with that. Any other questions or thoughts? If not, thank you. Oh, wait, one more. This is the last question.
4: In reference to ARP updates, how would you deal with static ARP tables?
0: You couldn't, but they're very rare. Even at Black Hat, where people are told, please, for the love of God, here's your ARP address. Please, we're telling you, you're going to get spoofed. You're at the Black Hat briefings. Everybody. Okay, I got one last story to tell you guys. This is last year. This is my favorite event at any con. So by the way, so what happens is this guy is giving a talk about sniffing email passwords. He goes ahead, and at the beginning of the talk, he says, here's a shirt. I'm going to be giving this out at the end of the talk. He gives this entire talk about sniffing email passwords over wireless networks. At the end, he says, all right, will Bob Dobbs please come up? I don't remember what his real name was. Bob Dobbs, please come up. Guy comes up. How do you know I was in this talk? Sir, you came to a sniffing email passwords talk, and you checked your email.

Like, it wasn't going to crash, okay? Like, this shouldn't be weird, but, you know, if you got, like, a hammer and you, like, you're trying to hit a nail and you miss the nail, it's not like the board turns into, like, a fish. Like, it does something. You dent the board, but it's still a board. Most file formats for documents, if you got it wrong even a little, you didn't need to be some magic super skilled fuzzer. It would just die. There's this great phrase, surfing the web. You ever realize how weird this phrase is? Guys, you don't surf cobwebs. That's terrible. But the experience of just being able to go ahead and I'm on this site, now I'm on that site, now I'm here, now I'm there. It was so compelling, we got this incredibly weird phrase to be popular. The web is always up to date. It's not stale. It's not old. It's not, you know, like a version. You know, oh my God, how are we going to patch 950 million web pages? You know, the web is always live. And I like that property. And it's not how the world necessarily has to work. Mobile does not work that way. Your phone does not work that way. I'm not saying mobile is bad, but it is optimized for you using way less internet. You have to accept installation, you have to wait for a download, you have to wait for a home stuff getting on your home screen. Mobile has a lot of friction. Applications get old, they get stale. You can't just like re-download them on demand because they're like 25 megs. And the worst part is the permissioning. Either you have the Apple situation where you need permission to put something online, or you have the Google Android model where it might actually work a lot better if you needed permission, because there's a lot of crap out there. The web has an amazing security model. Really, really, it actually does. The browser represents a neutral broker, not in terms of like people who approve your code, but software that approves other software. And it is implementing two major ideas. The first idea is the same origin policy. The same origin policy basically says, look, we've got one user, we've got one program, the web browser, and that program might be at two sites. One of them is CNN, one of them is Gmail. CNN doesn't get to read your Gmail. This shouldn't seem strange, but it was a revolution. The idea that you can have mutually distrusting programs where the only intersection between them is the user. Might not even be two tabs. It might be two elements on the same page. You have this thing called an iframe that we're going to talk a lot about in this talk, where you could potentially embed a piece of PayPal. And that piece of PayPal could say, hey, do you want to spend $1,000 and buy something? And somebody else, you know, that top page can't be like, forget the user. I'm just going to use some JavaScript. I'm just going to click that button, make some money. That doesn't work because the web made sure it didn't work. There are other issues, and we're going to talk about them. The other thing about the web is that it should be safe to surf anywhere. It's really weird if you look at the web, okay? The web requires you to download and execute our unaudited arbitrary code and execute it blindly. That's how the web works. But in return, you know, users require the web to make sure that anything executed is heavily constrained. It lives in the most aggressively tested sandbox that has ever been deployed. Again, not perfect, but that's the model. We've had to do things to make this safe. We've had to majorly pull back plugins. ActiveX, gone. Java, gone. NPAPI, gone. Flash, not looking so good. We keep pulling back because this is a really hard challenge. Malvertising. There's kind of a thing going around where people say, oh, you know, everybody should run web ad blockers because advertisements might contain dangerous content. This is because advertisements might actually contain dangerous content. This is true. It's just not exclusively true. Question. You know all these terrible, like, clickbait, listicle sites that are out there that everyone kind of complains about? What, you think these are wildly more secure than ad networks? Are you joking? Who do you think's making more money? Who do you think actually has budget for security? These little crappy sites? No. So if you follow the malvertising pattern, you end up basically saying, hey, it's not safe to browse all these arbitrary sites, get content from anywhere. You really should have a small list of sites that you get content from because those are the only places that are trusted. So, you know, Facebook and Twitter and nothing else, right? That sounds like the web, not to me. That sounds awful.
don't want that future. Now, if you want to say, however, everyone should run ad blockers because advertisings are annoying and make the web slow, now you've got potentially a different point. You've got a totally different story. Now, to tell you, I've actually been working for the last couple of years to clean up the advertising ecosystem. Somebody's got to. And one of the questions has been, why are ads causing all these performance problems? Turns out, it's our fault in security. The same origin policy, as wonderful as it is, can be a problem. This is a surprising finding even for me, but bear with me. What is the ultimate goal of the same origin policy? Protect the user. We fight for the user. Okay, you have all these mutually distrusting entities. And the assumption under the same origin policy is, if I include some content, I'm a parent page and I'm going to include a frame, an advertisement or whatever else, the only thing that it can do is it can draw pixels in this frame. And I just need to make sure that it doesn't like take over my clicks, you know, take over my pixels. It's got to live in the box. And that's the only thing bad that can happen. Turns out that's not entirely accurate. Turns out stuff can be completely invisible and still make your web browser really, really slow. And you're not allowed to tell. You're not allowed to find out that some frame on your page, some advertisement on your page is gunking up the works, because as far as the system knows, gunking up the works is an impossible thing. You can't make it slow, it's just in a frame. Everything's instantaneous. So same origin policy means the parent should not be able to measure cross-domain iframes. Let me ask you a question. Since when did we hackers respect should not? So I wrote me a CPU monitor in JavaScript. Works cross-domain. It's kind of great. You go to a website, goes, hey, you iframe, you're somewhere else, but go load some stuff. And this thing goes, crap, what are you asking me to do? And this is a big site. We'll go to a little site, Metafilter, and you'll see, yeah, it goes ahead and does some work, but it's taking way, way, way less work. So it works much faster. So this is a way of measuring what's going on. Anyone got a theory for what trick I'm pulling here? Because it's kind of fun. By the way, this works everywhere. It works in IE, Firefox, Chrome, mobile, every browser since like the beginning of time. Any theories out there? Can't hear you, but someone tell me if he was right. Yeah, check it out. So you can just ask the browser to do something in 250 milliseconds. And then you find out if it actually did. So you set an interval. You're like, hey, keep trying to do something and then find out the gap between attempt and reality. If it happens instantaneously, that means, if it happens precisely at the 250 millisecond mark, yeah, browser was idle. If there's like a 20 or 30 millisecond delay, browser's somewhat busy. If there's 1,000, 2,000, 3,000 milliseconds, we've got a problem. We've got something that's doing a lot of work. And there are various ways of getting these timers, but this is what you're doing. So I've been building this code out. I call it nice.js. And it has two functions. One is to find out if a page is slow. Two, if you're doing something that might make a page slow, how about we wait until later? So you can actually schedule events. You can do like a set idle timeout. So it will only do some action when we're not trying to actually, I don't know, do useful things for the user. So what do we have here in terms of usefulness? Well, for the people trying to make web pages, we have a very easy way of seeing if the page sucks. But of course, a bunch of us are hackers. We also have a way of seeing across the frame boundary, something's going on in there. It's very hard to know what, but you do get to find out something's going on at like 60 frames a second. So there have been various cryptographic attacks that have taken lovely advantage of this sort of stuff. Could we fix this problem? Well, as it happens, because it's in every single web browser ever, it's kind of core to the way web browsers are built. Frames inside of us kind of share the event loop, so they're using resources that we're trying to use. So if they're busy, we're busy, and if we're busy, they're busy. It's, you know, it's all a big line. It's like a queue. So you really have to redesign the browser to try to fix this.
Chrome is actually doing stuff like that. They're going to try to make iframes work in their own processes. They're going to try to make them independent of their parents. But still, you're sharing a CPU. Like, it's not like there's like two computers there. So even if it's not blocking, it's still going ahead and other things are trying to do work at the same time you are. You probably can tell just by the fact that the CPU time is different. Do we want to fix this? Is it a good thing for the user that random things can be included on a web page and no one can tell it's making everything slow? Absolutely not. You should be able to measure if you're delivering a bad experience to users of the internet. What we might be able to do, and what I think this is actually going to go towards, is I think, because ultimately, I don't know if you guys know this, people have, when you're like a publisher of an ad site, of like a, I don't know, some news site, you have no idea what content you're including from advertisements. You just don't know. You just, I run this script, it brings stuff in. You can't even tell if it's good or bad. So I think by design, we can say, hey, I've got a frame here. Tell me if this particular frame is using up all the CPU cycles and is making things slow. Or if it's not, if it's being very quick. That is how you get to the point where people can manage their performance impact. And also, you can return that data at lower frequency so it doesn't break crypto. So let's step back for a second. What have I just done? What is the conversation that I just had in front of all of you here? Given this hack, and oh, it's a hack, what should browser developers do? It turns out that's a complicated question to answer, even if you just have the metric of what's best for the user. We have a theoretical harm. Maybe somehow there's some dangerous stuff that you can see through the timing attack. And you have an actual real-world problem. The web is drowning under poorly performing web pages. So which is the thing that we want to protect? How difficult would it be to fix? We have different things we're going to do versus from a one-line fix that just works to we have to re-architect the world and it's not going to be fixed after we do that anyway. That matters. And how useful would a proper implementation be? Maybe this isn't a bug. Maybe we should double down and make it an awesome feature. If you want to go ahead and make things better, this is the conversation that you have to have. If you don't want to make things better, that's totally fine. It's okay. I'm not sure why you're at my talk. Have you seen my hat? If it was any more white, it'd be clear. But, you know, it's cool. I like making things better. That's just me. Let me tell you something else that same origin policy is making us blind to. Three steps. Our first step, step one, buy ad space on a popular site. Step three, profit. Anyone know what step two might happen to be? Turns out there are some unknowns out there. Check out this stunt. It's called ad stuffing. It's one of the reasons your browsers are increasingly sucking. So what people are doing is they're buying ads on popular sites, and then they're putting 10 more ads in that ad. You don't see it. It's all invisible. Your browser's choking on this stuff. And same origin policy, as lovely as it is why nobody can audit for this stuff. It's ugly. And there's no limit, 10, 50, 100. They'll just keep doing it all day. You don't notice anything on screen. Meanwhile, you turn around, you run a sniffer, and it's like that... Anyone remember that ad with the Indian and the tear going down? That's totally happening. So there's this whole thing called viewability, and it basically comes down to maybe we should be able to notice there's a bunch of stuff that's loading that nobody can see. Maybe that's not good for anybody but the scammer. You can see this stuff with nice.js because the CPU goes through the roof. There are various tricks that try to go ahead and detect, I'm in a box that's 1 pixel by 1 pixel. Sometimes these tricks work. Sometimes these tricks are even mildly efficient. Sometimes they're not. I have a question. Should this be a hack at all? So who here knows what clickjacking is? The only environment in the world I could have that many hands go up. All right, so I'm going to show you the worst case. You may not know what clickjacking is. So there's this dialogue, and it's in the middle of Flash. And this dialogue is basically a permission dialogue that if you happen to click allow, Flash gets to see your keyboard, gets to see your screen camera, gets to listen to your microphone. That's the permissioning model. The viewability problem is
the beginning of clickjacking. And the same problem. In viewability, the harm is done just because it loaded, just because it executed, but there was no user interaction. But that rabbit hole gets a little deep, because the whole point is you show somebody, important warning, if you click allow, you may be recorded, and then you get the actual user interaction. If the user doesn't know what they're giving permission to, the interaction doesn't mean anything legitimate. So we call these attacks that try to hijack user interaction clickjacking attacks, and to defend against them, we basically make the web suck. What do I mean by that? So here's PayPal, right? If you buy something on PayPal and you're on eBay, who they can trust, you get to buy something on eBay. You have a confirm and pay button. But if you're anywhere else besides eBay, no, it navigates you somewhere else. Be like, you go to the store, you go to buy something, you go to the cash register, they're like, yeah, actually, we can't take your card. Can you like go over there, go to the Visa store, get a receipt, and like find your way back here, and then like give us the receipt and we'll let you buy something? It'd be a terrible model, but it's what we do on the web, because it's the only way PayPal, off of eBay, can know when they present something to you that it's not been manipulated, that no one went ahead and tried to hijack the interaction. You can go ahead and say, oh, it should say $1,000, but we're going to put a little icon on it, and it just says $1. I'm like, sure, I'll buy that for a buck, and now you're out of grand. That sucks. Twitter actually knows a thing or two about web design. And when you go ahead and you click something to retweet it on a foreign page, it does a pop-up. People hate pop-ups. But one of the most popular sites on the internet has to use pop-ups, because it's the only way that Twitter can know that you're not just browsing random sites and retweeting random things, that it's actually you. We have this terrible design that's being maintained. Some bugs need to be judged by the crap they create in their wake. We normally fix clickjacking by turning off embedding entirely. There's a header, it's called X-frame options, and it disables iframes entirely, or at least controls where they can be. It says, hey, that thing you were doing in the web was nice, but it's a little too dangerous, so, you know, go make your site ugly. And that sucks. Content embedding is one of the cool parts of the web. So people are doing pop-ups, doing navigation to a safe domain. Some sites are doing crazy stuff where they're like, forget it, forget the security model. We're just going to engage in JavaScript versus JavaScript warfare on the top frame. What? We have a really good security model and we're going to abandon it? But that's what people have been having to do to avoid the risks of content embedding. Adobe can't do any of that stuff. They have a box. And it needs to show up on screen. And if it is not actually on screen, the world comes to an end, because users can be spied on. But Adobe's got a bit of an advantage. Those guys got native code execution. So check out this. Adobe destroyed clickjacking, at least for camera and microphone. We've got the thing fully visible. Let me tell you, it works. You put it in a frame that's too small, it doesn't even load. It's like, no, I know you're trying to mess with me. You put stuff on top, it renders, but you try to click stuff, nothing happens. You move it off to the left of the page, nothing happens. Go ahead and try to do all these stunts with iframes. So as far as Flash knows, it's totally on top. Everything's cool. You know, it's got like all of its pixel space there. But somehow it knows. When it's inside the iframe, this actually works up here in the plane. Not when the iframe is too small. Not when there's stuff on top of the iframe. Not when the iframe is off to the left. Huh, that's kind of cool. I wonder what they're doing. Even if you move that stuff around, you can go ahead and say, hey, we're going to take this little box here and have it follow the mouse. So wherever you click is always right under the allow button. Adobe knows it's moving. How? How are they doing this? Well, I don't know how else I can say this. They make Photoshop. They can tell by the pixels. Adobe is semi-fuzzily comparing the expected stuff, whether they hope they're going to display, to the actual rendered output. There's a fuzzy comparison. If you render their dialogue at 56% opacity, it works. If you render it at 55%, it doesn't. If you put on top of it a 25% present image, it works. If it's a
two 25%, it doesn't. If you have the original, it'll be 75%. And with a 25% overlay, it doesn't. They have comprehensively dealt with this problem. Cool. Good job, Adobe. Glad not getting spied on. Well, maybe not by you, anyway. I guess Flash can do what HTML5 can't again? No, because this solution is terrible. You never want to read pixels back from the GPU. It's like you got a 10-lane freeway. 9 lanes are going out. 1 lane is coming back. You don't get to read pixels back, especially not repeatedly, which you have to do to know if things have been moving around. You're turning the browser into a video parser. So in this one context where security is absolutely overwhelmingly necessary and the use is precisely fixed to a scenario where it's almost never going to have that dialogue up, it's not like all the time, okay, here we can scrape some pixels. Nowhere else do we get to do that. But, you know, it's not like we can't patch browsers too. Adobe can patch Flash. We can patch browser engines. The HTML5 people, W3C, have been working on fixing viewability and clickjacking. They actually have a group called WebAppSec that has a proposal called UI Security, which says, hey, maybe content should know if it's being displayed or not. And if it's not, it should be able to respond to that. It recommends pixel scraping as a general implementation strategy. Quit trying to make pixel scraping happen. It's not going to happen. But can something happen? I am finally getting into a standards body. I'm becoming a W3C invited expert because I want these clickjacking bugs off my web. How are we going to do it? All right, check it out. Layers of abstraction. Okay, browsers don't really know what pixels they're actually displaying on screen. They kind of make a bunch of stuff up and be like, I don't know, GPU. Blah, you figure it out. That's really how it works. But it's not like the browser is without knowledge. It knows what it's sending to the GPU. Web pages are composed of layers. It's like a sequence of transparencies on top of each other. Let me show you the DEFCON web page here. The DEFCON web page looks nice, simple, well-composed. We're going to sort of go into the matrix here. Turn it on its side. This is how your computer looks at the DEFCON web page. Firefox is a 3D view. We turn things on its side. We see it's a bunch of stuff that's smacked on top of each other. There are layers here. Well, this is what the computer sees. Could we make the computer see something else? Pixel scraping is an attempt at auditing. It's saying we have so freaking many ways of putting something on screen that, I don't know, let's see what happens after. I'm building this thing called Iron Frame, and it is an attempt at correctness by design. We're going to take the layer, so the original name for this was Jenga. We're going to take the layers that are at the bottom, we're going to drop them on the top. We're not going to guess. We're not going to check to see if the right thing is rendered. The only thing that could be rendered is the right thing. Why is it not called Jenga? Because what happens when you play Jenga? Things fall over. Now, we have to make sure we don't put too much on the top. That layer on the bottom might be huge, but we can measure the position and size of what our space should be, and we only make things that big. So let me just show you this working under Chrome and Blink. But before I do that, let me explain why you never use the word just when it comes to browsers or anything that might be hard. Just is a four-letter word. All right, so we're going to start. Here's a tweet. It's inside a bunch of hidden iframes. Let me tell you, there's no way of this frame to know it is being framed. And that's why if you were to interact with it, it would create this pop-up. Now, I have a bunch of slides here where I could show it to you, but forget it. It's DEF CON, we're going to do it live. All right, so check it out. On our left, we have the our favorite Swift on Security Twitter account. There's no security implied. No matter how this thing is messed with. What's up? It's not showing you? What? Windows P, duplicate. Come on, you can do it. That's right. All that time I spent in Redmond had some reason. All right, check it out. We have the tweet. It's fully visible.
It is, in fact, interactable. We have the tweet over here. It is fully visible. It is interactable. This thing is shrunk down. It's like three or four iframes up. It's shrunk down. It has no way of knowing. But we got a big red border here. Nope, can't use that. Let's keep going. We're going to put some stuff on top of our tweet. Fully interactable when in the insecure mode. Over here, if you look, it's actually popped on top. It's fully visible. Boom, we get to interact with it. Scroll down some more. We're going to go off to the left. This thing is off to the left. It's not fully visible. It's interactable in the insecure mode. In the secure mode, it knows you can't mess with it. Mouse follow. This is the trick. You go ahead and you have only place this thing mouse can be is where it'll click through and do something nasty. So we're going to have this follow the mouse. No, I have to activate it. There's the button. We're going to have this follow the mouse. You'll notice it's following. Eventually, it'll get somewhere. So it's yellow. What does yellow mean? It means it's here, it's visible, but it hasn't been visible for long enough. Once it is visible, though, it is interactable. Now, here's my question. Anyone in the audience think I'm doing, like, silly little stuff? You know, no real attack is going to get through here? You know, like, JavaScript badasses out there? All right, so check it out. Let's have some fun with this. We're going to go ahead and make this 50% opaque. We're going to pop up the 50% opaque. Now it's fully visible. We're going to go ahead and put 10x icons on top of ourselves. So there's 10 of these things. They're all 10% visible. We're going to pop on top of all of them. We're fully visible. We're going to have a drop shadow. Now look, this is an element. It's not even on top of us. It's like way over there, and it's going to crap some pixels on us. God damn, that was annoying. But we're going to pop on top of all of that, and it's going to work. It's not working because it's not fully visible because it wasn't fully scrolled into space. It knows about your scrolling. Now it's fully visible. Blurring? Unblurred. Clip path. We're going to draw a giant X over our frame. Nothing can go into... No, we get that too. Just fine. I don't know. Is there anything else? Zoom. So check this out, Scale 3D, you can literally take imported content and flip it and reverse it, and it's still a thing that you could interact with, and still this code goes ahead and finds that something bad has happened. Turn it on its side, it finds something bad has happened, use the visibility hidden element, it goes ahead and makes it visible. So here's the really crazy thing, it's not like I did a bunch of special cases here. This... if we get slides back, you can do it. I believe in you. Go projector, go. Security by design is a thing, okay? I'm not saying that what I'm doing is perfect, but all of those things that you just saw, all of those, I'm going to go ahead and make messed up content on the internet, all of those attacks failed because of one class of fix that was actually using the way the web browser worked. So I want to talk to you about the gory details here. I don't want to just brag and be like, hey, I wrote some code, but you never get to see it. No, let's talk about how this stuff actually works, what it means to move a layer. Now, I'm talking to you about Blink, the renamed engine from WebKit inside of Chrome, but all the browsers work this way. They have to. He's hanging out with the former head of Internet Explorer, and his jaw dropped. He's like, damn, this is the anti-hack. You're working with the actual graphical layer to build a security policy we've been struggling with for 10 years. So that's pretty cool. What does this look like? What do we got to do here? Got to satisfy three requirements. We have to promote content to the top layer. We have to actually get it on top. Then we need to make sure we haven't put too much on top, which requires a bunch of measurement. And finally, we have to report back how much was promoted. The way this security model actually works is not, oh, I make things red and I make things yellow. You're actually sending messages to the thing that you promoted saying, here's how visible you are. What do you want to do with that information? I don't know. You figure it out. It's your policy. It's your page. Your PayPal is not going to have the same policy as Twitter. It's not going to have the same policy as anything else. So here's the information you need to decide what the right thing to do is. All right. So what do we have to work with? Oh, my God, browser internals. I got, like, nodes and frame trees and frame views and layout objects and layout box model objects and deprecated paint layer and graphic layer and graphic layer tree builder. Wow. Browsers are complicated. Crap.
So let me make your life a little easier here. You got three layers to worry about. You got a thing called a document layer. You got a layout tree of layout objects. You got a layer tree of deprecated paint layers or graphics layers. I'm going to teach you what these things actually are, and I don't want anyone here to think this is a final implementation. I am still a hacker, not a web developer, but still, let's talk about what's going on in this beast. First off, there's the document object. I don't mean the document object in JavaScript. I mean the document object in C++. It's basically the DOM without the guardrails. You can do anything in here. That doesn't mean you should do anything in here. This is the same view that you're coding with in JavaScript with the security removed. So you can go ahead, move things around. But anything you move, remember the bad guy also has JavaScript access. They can see what you did after. They can also feed you bad stuff, so be careful what you read. Layout object. Layout object is interesting. This is the first layer where the graphics engine goes, okay, I don't need all this JavaScript stuff. I don't need all this, like, you know, weird things over here. What I need to know is, what are you trying to draw? So you've got like a block flow from HTML, and you've got like an image for a layout image. These things still know what they are. They're just stripped of anything that is not relevant to the graphical subsystem. And this is what actually moves around. You know, you move an object, like it's styled and all that kind of stuff. But it's still not blank transparencies. No, the blank transparencies. Oh, before I go to that, anyone here ever do like website design and needs like test to see if anything has changed? Anyone? Yeah, so if you were actually doing that, this is the layer you want to dump to be like, what is the web browser actually showing the user in a form slightly less annoying than pixels? But your transparencies are the layers. So you have deprecated paint layer and graphics layer, different methods look like the same underlying structure. And here is basically, I've got some stuff here, and stack, stack, stack, stack, stack. It doesn't know what it is, it just knows that it's pretty pictures. Many objects can share the same graphics layer. This is a problem, because we have a particular object that we want to move. We don't want to move objects that were already there. We want to specify this iframe needs to be movable. It turns out there's a trick in web performance called transform equals translate z0. That will go ahead. It will turn this very simple layer tree into actually a fairly complicated layer tree. You might think this is really slow, but most of these layers are not actually drawing content. They're not creating pixels. They're just applying rules. Throw a scroll bar here, cut off some content there. But this is kind of this complex tree. We can take this crap at the bottom, be like, yoink. So, what I found is that everything in iframe could be implemented at document, layout object, or graphics layer. You can always do it multiple ways for various values of security, difficulty, and stability. The game that you are playing is, it's sort of a fight between absorbing the browser's existing knowledge of what is or isn't supposed to happen versus suffering the browser's assumptions. Because it was never designed to do this kind of iron frame moving. So it like thinks it's working in a different world. Things are supposed to be in the same document tree and you're violating its assumptions. So that's your fight as you're building this. Where we are right now is it looks like an actual movement of content works really well at the graphics layer. That is a thing that wants to be able to move, has all the right methods, has all the right stability. Figuring out what should move is a different story. That is possible in graphics layer, but it's hard. I'm right now using the actual document layer. There's this amazingly useful method called bounds in viewport space that says, 8 iframes deep with all of these scrolls and all of these transforms, and there's been a zoom done. We're all the way down here. You are covering pixels 100 to 300. This is you. Cool. You take those numbers and you apply it to the graphics layer and everything is good. So, I'm just going to do this thing. I hope I actually don't lose all of you. First, we got to find our document element. When you have an iframe, that's like another web page in your web page. And so you have a document, and you have an iframe, it has a document. That is what I want to raise. Now, why do I want to do it this way? Well, if you don't have an iframe in the way, you could potentially just say, you know, pages are filled with elements. There's like this box, that image, that advertisement. You can just say, well, we're just going to put that on top. But if it's not
across an iframe boundary and not across a domain boundary, some bad guy is just like, sweet, you're trying to raise yourself up, I'm going to put you back down. Because we are living in the same security domain. You need to actually use this security model if you want there to be a security model. I don't like checkbox features. And then once you're inside that iframe, what you do, you could potentially amplify anything. You could raise any element. I just want to raise all of it. Why? Because I want this to actually be a thing that's testable. There's like a bazillion different HTML elements with a bazillion different rules.

Then you got to find the root layer. And it's really easy. You're just like, root graphics layer, add child iframe graphics layer. It just works. Sweet. I say that because there's lots of other ways that don't just work and you know, scratch your head a lot. Okay, your graphics layer is too big. You have taken whatever was all the way down there. You've lifted it up. It's potentially huge. You got to fix that. So how do you do that? The way I'm doing it right now is super kind of janky. Okay, so you're inside an iframe, right? You might be inside like 10 iframes. I saw one site 57 iframes deep. What the heck? I have no good idea. So you've got to like walk your way up. You got to think of these frames like keyholes. They're smaller than they're always smaller than they potentially could be. So what you're doing is you're constantly saying, I'm 1,000 by 1,000, but I'm going to keep getting smaller. Oh, no, I've gone through here. I've gone through there. You're trying to figure out how big you are by the time you make it to the top frame. Now, the reason you're doing this manually, normally graphics layer would do this for you, but you don't like all the transformations graphics layer is going to do to you. It's going to go ahead and put stuff on top of you. You need to be on top of, and that is not just occluding objects. That's all the transformations like blurs and whatnot. So we go ahead and we walk up the stack. What next? Now we've gone from 1,000 by 1,000 to 100 by 100. We're not done because the top viewport. Hey, you know that theory that isn't an iframe where like a user actually scrolls? They might have scrolled you off screen. They might have recently scrolled you. That is not a frame boundary. That's a viewport boundary. So you've got to intersect with the viewport. Okay. Now you figured out how small you're supposed to be and where you're supposed to be. You got to shrink that stuff. So we apply our bounds. That's done using a set position and set size. You have to take the scrolling into account because that wasn't taken into account all the way back in the viewports, in the bounds and viewport space. And then you've got to tell your layer, hey, you've had these bounds set, apply them. And the system will do it for you. You wish you would be done, but as it happens, there's one last step. All the way in all those frames, those subframes could have scrolled too. You need to take the subframe scrolling into account. So it turns out there's a function set offset from layout object. So ultimately use all three of the layers that I described to get not just stuff raised up, but raised up correctly. But it works. It works quite well. And then your final step is to go ahead and report back and say, hey, guy, here's where you are. Here's how visible you are. It's so easy. Yeah, that's why you never say the word just. All right, so some issues. You need to actually get this into the compositing pipeline. The deal is there's a whole bunch of steps in a row that need to happen in the proper order for a web page to render properly. And right now we're just sort of saying, hey, do it. I'm JavaScript, I order you to do it. So you need to actually get to the point where the thing is maintaining itself because other things will cause new layouts to happen and it's going to blow away your fix. The other problem is it would be nice if this was a little more stable. It's mostly stable. Usually it's displaying things when everything's in the right compositing mode, by which I mean it aborts if it's not. It'd be nice if it was easier to schedule stuff to happen at the right time, but it's a little hard in browsers. And there's some issues with mouse input as well. Hit testing gets weird when things are being moved around. The biggest issue with this design is probably, do we really want to be forcing things to be on top? Like, aren't we altering the design of web pages? Well, my design that I want is failing closed. It's basically saying, look, whatever is reported is absolutely the correct thing. It might be ugly, but that's what's visible. The alternative is failing open. You read the tea leaves, you analyze, you audit. You're auditing at the layer level instead of the pixel level. The browser guys think they can do this. They think they can figure out the minimum unmodified rectangle. That's what the guys at Firefox call this. I don't care about fail closed or fail open. I just want something with a really nice bug bounty on it. So hey, you wanna make a bet on this? Get your checkbook out. I think mine's gonna be less expensive. The original thinking was that position and size was good enough. How many legitimate times is someone putting stuff on your content and they're not trying to hack you? Well, you know, designers. Yeah, you got a thing called drop shadows. So, you know, you'll have a frame that's on top and it's like kind of like drawing a nice little smooth shade just to make it look good. And it's not malicious.

suspicious, but it's there. Could we potentially support that? Yes, but not with the toys that I have at my disposal. Maybe it's some toys that people will build me. The deal is, I've got this world here up here that has a drop shadow on it, and that world is, it's viewable, but it's not like our viewable. The area we want to promote, that we want to actually record as being fully visible, is down here. We want to be able to split our layer in two and promote the bottom half and not the top half. That is not really easy with the present architectures. Chrome has something called replica layers that looks like they might be able to do that. God help me, I haven't been able to figure out how to do it. We probably do need the actual compositor to support what I'm up to. But there's one more thing that I want, because I am a greedy bastard if I'm trying to secure the internet. Thus far, somebody can draw a fake Twitter. They're just pixels. I mean, they don't work with like your credentials, right? Like when you hit the retweet on the fake Twitter, what's it gonna do? It doesn't know who you are. It's fake Twitter. But what if we wanted to use Ironframe for like single sign-on? What if it's the thing that actually collects your credentials? What if you're supposed to put sensitive information in there? Now, it can be absolutely perfectly viewable, but you don't know who it really is. Well, what's our solution to that normally, okay? Look, iframes have always had input exclusivity. That means when you talk to an iframe, you know it's just the iframe that gets your keyboard and mouse events. We're now getting output exclusivity. That means whatever pixels are there, the frame knows that it's there. If we have input and we have output, we can update the address bar. We can go ahead and say, hey, I know you're on randomsite.com, but right now, what you're interacting with is actually Coinbase, is actually Twitter, is actually PayPal, is actually anyone else. No more messing around. Let's fix some stuff. So, here's what I gotta leave you with. First of all, we can kill clickjacking. This bug's been around for 10 years. We can kill it without breaking what makes the web special. We can do crazy things as hackers, okay? It's not just about blowing things up, although that too. We can defend the vision of the open web. And we can realize when we try to do this, my God, it's gonna be hard. It's gonna fail the first time, the second time, the 10th time, and that's okay. All the greatest hacks that I have ever seen have been, you fail, you fail, you fail, you succeed. And I'm just saying the success can be a little more. And finally, these ad stuffers that are making sites slow, they go stuff themselves. That's what I gotta say. So I may actually, it looks like I have a couple minutes for questions. Anyone want to ask something? Oh, the question is, am I going to make this public? One of the fun things about joining the W3C is you have to make this public. Everything goes, look, I actually want this in web browsers. This isn't just a show off. So yeah, the code would be public, but I was too busy making it. I'm in a hallway at DEF CON and I'm like, wait a second, this can work on Twitter. And thus now I'm sitting down in a hallway coding it up. So yes, this will be public. Code will be out sometime next week. Presentation will be on dankaminsky.com sometime in the next 8 hours. Another question? Anyone else? Go for it.

0: I don't have to tell you things are bad. Everybody knows things are bad. It's a depression. Everybody's out of work, scared of losing their job.
1: The dollar buys the nickel's worth.
0: Banks are going bust. Shopkeepers keep a gun under the counter. Punks are running wild in the street because nobody anywhere seems to know what to do
1: and there's nothing to it. We know things are bad, worse than bad.
0: They're crazy. It's like everything everywhere is going crazy, so we don't go out anymore. We sit in the house, and slowly the world we're living in is getting smaller.

0: fix the shit and you can't fix the timing on in Fruity Loops, can you?
1: Yeah, I can.
2: Yo, check it out.

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Satisfaction. Satisfaction. Satisfaction. Satisfaction. Push me, and then just hurt me till I can get my

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6: 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Jetpacks, robots, printing in 3D. The future. 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

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Yes? 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Excellent. Well, that's good because we have no idea what the fuck we're doing. 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There's a jackalope in the house. 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

0: 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Can I get a pizza?
1: Hi. Here's your order of pizza.

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Down low.

Test. This track, Daylight, it's made by a new Swedish producer called Art North. The track is called Daylight and it will be released next month. So it's the world premiere.